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This is my tribute to Eric Norman Lamont, affectionately known as Bingy Bunny. B is for Bingy Bunny, none more faithful and kind. I is for intentions. His was always good towards mankind. Yeah. N is for neighbor. A good, forgiving one was he. G is for guitarist. He played the reggae rhythm, unique and extraordinary. Y is for youthful, as his Rastaman name implied. B is for beloved. His charisma could never, never hide. U is for unity. This he always promoted. N rhymes with chin. His loving wife, to whom he was so devoted. N is for nice guy, the way he's always described. Y rhymes with why. Why does a good young man die? Only Jah knows. Only Jah knows.

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1: Yeah, man! 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You see me, I said, Rasta children now go embrace them false philosophy. So we moving at the Gideon, them a penny way. But tell them, say what? Them are done with enemy. You see me, I say, cause them

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0: It is written that faith is the substance of things unseen. This only holds true if one can grasp and appreciate the limitless nature of intelligent design at work within the unseen. To cast the seeds of my imagination and know with certainty that fruit is on the way, there is a way. It takes knowing to trust the unknown. So faith is not belief. It is knowing. Removing doubt as I make note of every personal victory, one at a time. Reawakening and restoring the Most High within myself as I study her, me, I. And knowing myself is mastery. One who is ready will do the work.
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Sometimes God may not give you what you want because he knows what is best for you.

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0: This is the hit album, Free Farm. Presenting the Ten Commandments of His Majesty, Shazam. The Ten Commandments of Theocracy Government, Pazam. Ten Commandments of the Kings of Kings, Ten Commandments of the Rings of Rings, Wazam. Ten Commandments of the Lord of Lords, Wazam. Ten Commandments of the Conquering God of Gods, Shazam. And the Conquering Lords of Lords with the Conquering Liver, Wazam. Conquering Lizard, Conquering Wizard and the Conquering Blizzard, Gazam. The Conquering Lizard Rock and the Conquering Lizard Lock.
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1: Babinio, Bamelio, Bolinginin, Dwale.

I want to make this a special tribute to a family that contradicts the concepts, heard the rules but wouldn't accept, and women folk raised me and I was full grown before I knew I came from a broken home. Since I lived with my grandma down south, where my uncle was leaving and my grandfather had just left for heaven, they said, and as every ologist would certainly note, I had no strong male figure, right? But Lily Scott was absolutely not your mail order, room service, typecast black grandmother. I was moved in with her, temporarily, just until things were patched, till this was patched, until that was patched, until I became at 3, 4, 5, 6, 7, 8, 9, and 10, the patch that held Lily Scott, who held me, and like them four, I became one more, and I loved her from the absolute marrow of my bones, and we was holding on. I come from a broken home. She had more than the five senses. She knew more than books could teach, and raised everyone she touched just a little bit higher, and all around her, there was a natural sense. As though she sensed what the stars say, what the birds say, what the wind and the clouds say. A sense of soul and self, that African sense. And she raised me like she raised four of her own. And I was hurt and scared and shocked when Lily Scott left suddenly one night. And they sent a limousine from heaven to take her to God if there is one. So I knew she had gone. And I came from a broken home.

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0: Program Moccasin Tracks presents the opinions of the producer, hosts, and guests, and does not reflect an official opinion of your community radio station or the licensees of these.
1: 1976, Thomas Salmon granted the Abenaki state recognition, and I don't think people necessarily know that. I think there were the things going on today. People don't realize that there's a history of the Abenaki being recognized. You know, this is not something that is just happening now. You know, in the politically correct times of now, this has been something that's been the Abenaki have been fighting for decades.
2: Moccasin Tracks acknowledges and honors the four Vermont recognized Abenaki tribes. Go to www.vcnaa.vermont.gov for more information.
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0: to our elders who teach us of our creation and our past, so we may preserve Mother Earth for ancestors yet to come. 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
1: This is dedicated to our relatives before us, thousands of years ago, and to the 150 million who were exterminated across the Western Hemisphere.

0: the Orca Media Center studio space. My name is Deb Rigger, and I'll be your host. This show is called Moccasin Drax. And our guest today is Carol Irons. She is an Abenaki living in Vermont, and she's a citizen of the Missisquoi Nation, Abenaki Nation. And today our topic is going to be on shamanism. And I just want to say that we are on the traditional ancestral territory of the Western Abenaki people, also known as Ndakina, here on the watershed of the Winooski River. You have the Onion River Community Access Community studio here. And our technical director today is Cole, and I want to thank him, and I want to thank the Orca Media Center for allowing us to record this program. So the Native American teachings here, you know, might not include the word shaman or shamanism, but during Carol Irons' life, she was drawn to Native American teachings and often traveled to different groups to learn about Native American traditions. And shamanism is one of the oldest teachings she encountered during her life's path. And although she is not a shaman, the ways and traditions, if we can learn, can help us and inspire us now that we may better live with ourselves, with Mother Earth, and in a balanced way of life to protect all living things for future generations. This is not a how-to-do conversation, but rather an introduction so we may better understand how the original people survived here and lived in balance with Mother Earth. So I want to ask Carol Irons to tell us and give us a little introduction. What is shamanism? What is a shaman? What does it mean?
1: Okay, that's a good starting point. The word shaman is from the Siberian Tungus people, and the meaning of it is wounded healer. So that tells you part of what the function of the shaman is. The word is pronounced either shaman or shaman. I tend to go back and forth. Either one is fine. The practice of shamanism is known all over the planet. It is not at all unique to any one nation or any one people. So it's not like the Abenaki own it or any other nation owns it. I think that's important to know because I know people say, oh, you shouldn't talk about that outside a tribal boundary or something. This has been all over the planet for thousands of years, so nobody owns it. Euro-American peoples long ago in their tribal lifestyles also practiced some variations of this same, you'd call it shamanism. There are some core practices that you find among many different peoples with different languages, living on different continents in different time periods, and yet coming down to some of the same very core practices. Healing is one of them. And we can talk about, there's several, but what you see that's different is the cultural overlay. In different cultures, with different peoples, certain objects took on special meanings. The practitioner of shamanic techniques might be obligated or taught to wear certain kinds of things in their regalia, for lack of a better word, costume. It's not a costume because it's part of what connects them to the spirit world. So you find a lot of different cultural overlay that's just different with different peoples. But there are also a few core practices that if you peel off that cultural overlay, you find those same practices all over the planet.
0: Mm-hmm.
1: Healing is one. And there are several different approaches and techniques to healing. Divination is another, which is basically is searching for something that isn't in your immediate presence. A lost person, a downed airplane, a lost object, where the enemy might be, or where the game has gone, things have gotten scarce here. Where are the deer herds or the particular birds that feed the people? And a shaman would do a shamanic practice to try to locate where in the landscape to find whatever it is that's needed by the people. The work of the shaman is to mediate between the spirit world and the physical world. So the shaman needs to know how to access different aspects of the spirit world and bring that communication back to the local tribe or people to help them manage things and solve problems and have a better life, meet their basic needs. That's divination. That's also healing techniques, problem solving generally. If there's a lot of stress and conflict in the group, the shaman might walk in the spirit worlds to get help from the helpers there in terms of what is needed here to restore some balance and some peace among our peoples. So that's where the ancient ceremonies came from. They were guidance by the unseen powers, by the helpers in the spirit world, to help the people be able to restore their balance and be able again to take care of themselves in a good way. Among the healing techniques, there's extraction, we call it. That's a term in the English language, but that's the process, the technique of removing that which empowers the illness. The concept of evil is held by some peoples and not by others. It became very strong with the Christian traditions, but it wasn't necessarily strong with a lot of tribal peoples. It's just that it's something that doesn't belong in the human body. Mm-hmm. And so it needs to be removed and removed to a place that will slow it down and cool it down and keep it from coming back. That's a particular technique that has a lot of variables happen because things happen in the unseen worlds that aren't always consistent. They're not always the same. You don't always see the same figure or the same being. You might see any kind of different manifestation, but you know it doesn't belong there. You have to know how to remove it and where to transport it to keep it from reinfecting the person. Mm-hmm. That's one healing technique. Problem solving is another, seeking out what ceremony or what kind of propitiation to the spirit world, what's brought this imbalance and difficulty, how do we solve it? Another technique is seeking out a ceremony because we need empowerment. Things aren't going real well. Show us, you know, what we need to do to restore some balance and harmony. That's maybe a ceremonial process that is new to the people, but the spirit world knows with the unseen powers what can help reconfigure and rebalance. Let's see, divination, problem solving, healing work. Another one is soul retrieval. If a person is very ill, it would indicate that they're probably their help from the spirit world, their personal power animal, their help needs to be brought back to them. They may have lost power. They've lost their immune system's strength and empowerment that is the help from the spirit world. And so you do a soul, you first do a power animal retrieval. If, Further, if the difficulty is because of some severe trauma, then there may very well have been soul loss, some part of the soul fragments off in the sudden and abrupt trauma and doesn't find its way back. We all know people who have been in an accident and they say, boy, it took me 3 or 4 days to get myself back together. Yes, exactly. It took a period of time for the part that split in the instant of danger, real danger and trauma, to gradually re-inhabit, come back and rejoin the rest of the spirit as well as the physical body. Sometimes it splits fast and far and does not come back. Just doesn't find its way back. The abrupt change is often the precondition of this. And there's a certain process a shaman would use to go searching in the spirit world to find this part and reunite it with the person. And that's a body of knowledge that I wouldn't teach most people, because you're playing with somebody else's spirit. Yeah. You're playing with someone else's well-being. Mm-hmm. There's a very cavalier attitude sometimes about, oh, well, I'll just make something up and I'll just, and it's dangerous to the other person. Could also be dangerous to the person fooling around with this. And so we're more careful about actually teaching how do you do these things. Mm-hmm. So, but that's basically what's involved.
2: So just what I'm hearing is that the practice of a shaman is around healing and different techniques, but also it's about spirit and understanding what is meant by spirit, and that there are these unseen energies or spirits that are coexisting.
1: Right.
2: So in many of Native American traditions, there is an understanding of that.
1: Yes.
2: And I think sometimes, maybe a certain group or certain people might want to claim ownership of a certain way of thinking, but yet there are shared teachings in many tribes and nations. And I was reading about just certain words that are shared that kind of would create a better understanding, like pan-Indianism. You know, we it's not one way or this way or that way. It's a collective understanding and acknowledgement that some things are shared between tribes and nations.
1: That's correct.
2: Yep. And why not celebrate that, you know, and see it in a positive way instead of like looking at what the differences are, come together in what is shared.
1: The common now.
2: You may feel that like celebration at a powwow or other social events that are shared by many nations or tribes.
1: That's true.
2: And so would you say then that this understanding of healing is shared between nations and tribes, and can we better understand it by knowing that it's a collective kind of thing, that it's practiced in many nations?
1: Very definitely at some levels it is. I think the people who have more training and more roots deeper in their own traditions are also more open to recognizing the commonalities that are found in other nations. I think the people who have lost a lot more also do not see that commonality. There's such a rather desperate need of identity, and part of that is possession. And if you don't know and understand that these are shared, then it's part of your identity and somebody else is intruding. You know, so there's a protective thing.
2: Yeah.
1: We have been so occupied and so traumatized by that for many generations now. Certainly among the Abenaki people, an awful lot of this has been lost. Mm-hmm. What has been saved perhaps would be called more pan-Indianism. I've had that word thrown at me as an accusation with someone who, well, he claimed to be Abenaki and he wasn't, and he was exploiting our culture to be important and to make money, and he really, I think, found me to be a threat. Mm. And the accusation that what I knew or what I talked about was pan-Indianism, and he would say it like he was spitting at me. And it was a misuse of the term.
2: Yeah.
1: And you're right. There are things across the nations, the medicine wheel teachings we did a couple months ago, the basic teachings, although there were cultural variations, but the basic teachings are known all over this continent.
2: Yeah.
1: We all know about medicine wheel. Mm-hmm. And that's what that word actually would mean to me, pan-Indianism. I think the word shaman is more misunderstood.
2: Yes.
1: Because it hasn't been used commonly.
2: Yeah. You know, recently, because we're celebrating 250 years of this nation, it's been thrown out a lot throughout social media. You know, there's 575 federally recognized tribes and over 60 state-recognized tribes. And I really feel like, wow, that's something to celebrate.
1: Yes, it is.
2: So when you hear that, that's a lot of different cultural perspectives.
1: It sure is.
2: And how wonderful it is to see the celebrations of what we can celebrate together.
1: Yes.
2: Because when you see that, and recognize that unity, it's a strength. And I think that will help us see us through some of these troubled times that we're in right now. And, you know, we don't have better words. So, you know what I mean? We have to use the word shaman to just at least spark that common understanding. And I just wanted to say about traditional languages that it's a beautiful thing that the traditional languages are being used again.
1: Yeah.
2: And I heard a story of, you know, this Lakota elder saying, I had a seventh grader who is fluent in the language because that student was in an immersion school from preschool all the way up to seventh grade, and then they're a fluent speaker.
1: Wow.
2: And
1: wow.
2: I thought, this is the example in today's modern world how those traditions are saved, you know, by a community that's committed to keeping their traditions alive.
1: So, yeah, and it's not been easy. It's been a long road, right.
2: Yeah.
1: And yet within the language is embedded much of the spiritual teachings.
2: Right.
1: And when we lost our language,
2: yes,
1: we lost a lot of the subtle nuances and meanings of that, which now we're beginning to recover too.
2: Yeah.
1: But we have a long way to go.
2: I mean, I love that people are making up new words, learning the language and making up new words, but there's something about the old and kind of trying to reclaim or learn or appreciate what was meant in the day.
1: It has deeper roots.
2: Yeah.
1: And the subtleties, the nuances of the meanings takes a long time to recover. It's not superficial.
2: So there's all of that. We were going to talk about recognizing maybe what it looks like practicing different aspects of shamanism, and there are tools that are used. Like I know you brought a drum. There may be things that are used during ceremony or during some kind of process that the shaman would use. And could you talk about like that kind of thing. And
1: yes, there's rituals and there's ceremonies that are commonly, now that's different culturally.
2: Yes.
1: And it's also different, I guess I would have to say, environmentally. In the northern peoples, which is all of North America,
2: yeah,
1: but also Northern Europe, a drum, a hand drum, is very often used. But in tribal cultures that live in jungle areas, yeah, where it's very humid and hot, a skin drum head would not hold up.
2: Right.
1: Because if this gets too wet with a kind of a wet climate or a damp climate, this will go soft and it won't ring true.
2: Yeah, yeah.
1: So different instruments are used by different peoples, and how one uses the drum also matters. And that's part of the shamanic training. In my training, we used a very steady drum beat because it's an understanding in many, many Native American traditions, the drum brings to a physical manifestation the heartbeat of Mother Earth. Actually, sometime back in the, I don't know exactly whether it was the 1970s or 1980s, there was a scientist who built a technology kind of instrument, and he said, oh my gosh, I've discovered that deep in the earth, there's a pulse. Well, our people knew that for thousands of years because our shamans knew it.
2: Yeah, yeah.
1: There's a knowing that comes before words that has to do with a deep attunement to the environment. We can talk more about that, but the drum was a way of manifesting that. And one thing that scientific research has found out is that when a group of people are sitting and the drum begins singing with a steady, steady heart, the people, they've done it with instruments, the literal heartbeat of the individual people begins to come into resonance with the song of the drum.
2: Wow.
1: It brings the people energetically with their heartbeat in harmony with each other.
2: Oh, wow, that's beautiful.
1: And with Mother Earth, mm-hmm, in the physical manifestation which the drum speaks of.
2: Mm-hmm.
1: So that's, it's not a simplistic percussive instrument like it's used nowadays in a lot of the singing, which has its own power.
2: Mm-hmm.
1: But the indigenous power was also reconnecting it with Mother Earth. And with all that is, that resonates with an energy level that has to come into resonance to be healthy, mm-hmm, and to be in balance.
2: Mm-hmm.
1: In the worlds like in South America, where there's deep jungle and a very humid climate, they couldn't use a leather drum, but they would use a rattle. In North America, we also use a rattle, sometimes for different things, but sometimes together in the,
2: yeah,
1: in the singing and,
2: yeah,
1: the ceremonies. One of the things I was taught was when we begin to do some work, we might very well use a rattle because that calls to the spirits that we want to help us, join us in the ceremony, yeah, or the process that we're using. We want to wake them up and bring them closer because we don't do our work alone. We only do it with the help of the spirit world. So we have a power animal. And you notice that our help from the spirit world isn't just two-legged. The power animals are usually the wingeds and the four-leggeds and occasionally the insects or maybe even a swimmer. We do have help from spirit beings that were in a human body and are in a human configuration. But we go way beyond that. The sense of hierarchical superiority among tribal peoples that there is among the dominant society now.
2: The four-leggeds and the winged are sometimes teachers.
1: Always,
2: and
1: yes.
2: And so that the ceremony or ritual that you're doing, if there is a question that was asked or a healing that is needed, and then a ceremony might be created to address that. So this was something that immediately, like if there were four leggeds that came in, you know, in this realm or something, that had meaning to it.
1: Oh, absolutely.
2: And even when you're singing your morning song or saying a prayer, if you have interaction with some of that, there's meaning to that.
1: Oh, truly. And in the tribal societies, every child has a power animal. Every person has a power animal, including children. Mm-hmm. And if your power animal leaves you, if you aren't aware of it and respecting it, and sometimes you put out an offering to it or you communicate with it, but if you don't, and if you just keep ignoring it, after a while it'll leave. Well, you'll have a fender bender. Oh, you'll keep catching a cold. Oh, this keeps happening or that. Well, you have no help from the spirit world that's partly protective of you. So the loss and the lack of a power animal can be very critically important. Right. When we do a healing technique, one of the first things we do is a particular technique to recover a power animal for the person who's needing some healing. And yes, it's not a two-legged.
2: People will sometimes be guided by some new age phenomena that's happening or a teacher that's offering this or that. And how do we make our way through some of this? What feeling a need and what is being offered out there is not particularly a Native American tradition. Shoot, and how do we deal with that? How do we know the difference?
1: I think you have to know yourself well enough where your roots are or were in the previous generations or whatever. If you come from a land where some of that is part of the culture from deep time, maybe that's what speaks to your spirit. Even though you're living in a different land now, is that part of what resonates with your spirit? So I think you have to listen to yourself. What speaks to your spirit? And if it doesn't jibe, that one may not be for you. Keep looking. Something else may speak to you. There is a problem with people pretending to be something they are not because they see an advantage some way. But I think what you said, that they're searching, they're hungry, is also an important thing. It's not like they're necessarily trying to exploit. There are those, and I resent them, quite honestly. But there are many people that are just, they feel empty. They feel hungry. They're searching, and they haven't found something that deep within their core feels very solid and gives a core anchor for them.
2: Mm-hmm. Mm-hmm.
1: I think in that sense, the search itself is very important. And you go a certain distance and it resonates with your spirit or it does not. And you have to listen to that. Mm-hmm. And I think that's how you guide yourself through that. Mm-hmm. I do have some Scottish heritage. And they do also use a drum. They call it a Bahrain. Mm-hmm. But a lot of the Celtic culture does not speak to my spirit. It's the Native American that does. Mm-hmm. Why? I don't know, because I have a sister who is much more attuned with the Celtic. That's perfectly okay, mm-hmm. because that's what speaks to her spirit. Mm-hmm. Long ago, they also had shamanic practices to some degree or other and earth-connected practices, which I think the shamanic cultures are very strong in. Mm-hmm. But, you know, we also have progressed through the generations and probably have different degrees of different attunement, mm-hmm. genetically maybe.
2: Mm-hmm. Mm-hmm. Well, for those viewers who are watching from where we are right here, so-called Vermont, in Dakina, the ancestral homeland of the Western Abenaki people, what practices would you suggest to allow us to have a better connection with Mother Earth and really to protect the water and land for future generations? Because I feel that we are challenged in so many ways today, but to focus on where we are right now, and can we use any of these practices or a spiritual path that could help to protect the earth and water and all life for future generations right here in this homeland?
1: Yes, I do believe that. I think anybody can. And I think you have to worry less about which religion or which spiritual practice it is, and more about the fact that we are a living being within a great web of living beings, and that we can attune ourselves to that only if we come with an attitude of deep appreciation and respect. I don't think the almost frantic urge to get out and hike and do skiing and do watercrafts and do that's so focused on, well, on physical wellness as one aspect of it, and of competition on the other. So it's like, how many miles did I go? How many mountain peaks did I climb? How fast did it take me to go from the bottom to the top? Or how much time do I spend swimming? Or how fast can I paddle? We get into this physical fitness thing that I think is a separation from the environment we're in. It's all about ourselves and our physical fitness. And it may be competitive with other human beings or not. It may be only competing with our previous record or abilities. I think that's the barrier. My recommendation would be that you try to develop a species-to-species connection. That's a whole different thing. If you can go, and you can do it in your backyard, the small people, the ant colony, the rabbit, or the little bush, those, they have a sentience. They have a consciousness. Those are living beings. You don't have to get 45 miles away and up on a mountainside, although it's nice to get away because you don't have the sound of the traffic. We have so much pollution of sound and light that, again, those are barriers. Mm-hmm. But if you can get somewhere where you can be in with other life forms, in nature, as a general terminology, you can start doing that. But you have to, I think the deep breathing exercises are great, because that's a way to help calm your physical self, get your heartbeat slowed down, get your body more relaxed, try to get the brain turned off, which is terribly hard in this culture, because I think the electronics are very negative neurologically. They're damaging. And they've done studies. They know that. They're not going to tell you because they want you to keep buying them and using them. You can't function without using them. Those of us that do are left out of a lot, but that's okay. I like being left out of those things. But I think when you get out there, you've got to be able to shut down that stuff. And it's incredibly hard now. But if you can do the relaxing, the deep breathing and the relaxing, and try and... It's not meditation. Meditation is a practice of certain methodological steps you go through. And you go down the steps to the basement, and you shut off this and that, and it's relaxing. But it isn't necessarily tuning into nature. And my concern is opening up to the other life forms, the really pulsing energy that's right there in the earth. The grass people are phenomenal, but we don't hear them. We often don't see them, except they're getting too long, I've got to cut them. You know, our relationship is really distorted. So I think using relaxation, but also working over time to change our attitude, that there is power out there. There's knowledge we have no clue of. It's not just science. There's a knowing that comes before words. That's the first way of knowing. And it comes silently, it comes deep, and it only percolates into our awareness when we're ready to receive it.
2: Oh, wow. Yeah.
1: And it does take some practice, and it takes setting aside periods of time. Time, we just run our lives by time. Our elders seldom wear a watch, and I only wear it to keep track of where I am when I'm meeting somebody. At home, I don't wear a watch. I don't constantly look at a clock or something. The world operates on a timeless time. If you're doing shamanic practices or ceremony, it's a timeless time. You can't say, I'm giving half an hour to this ceremony. That's cockamamie kind of stuff. Because you're immediately putting up a barrier. So I think the relationship with the natural world is where you have to start. And the really powerful shamans leave a lot of open, contemplative time where they are relating within the natural world and the spirit worlds, and not with all this bombardment we have in our current life, which is

0: book, Aunt Sarah.
1: Great book, yes.
0: And I want to dedicate it to her husband, who has passed on to spirit. But in the story that she's writing, Aunt Sarah's husband was very sick and dying, and he asked her to tell the story. So, you know, and then we'll have closing some closing comments on this conversation that we've had today on shamanism. But I thought we could take a little break right here at the end so I could share this story. And this is the book, Aunt Sarah, A Woman of the Dawnland by Trudy Ann Parker. And Trudy was an elder of the Kawathaka Coas tribe, Abenaki tribe, that was recognized by the state of Vermont. And so it says, on the last day that he lived, her late husband had asked her to tell him the legend of Passa Conaway's last ride. And it goes like this. 120 winters had Chief Passa Conaway seen. He was tired now and withered like an old oak tree. His warpath days were over, and he dwelt alone in a wigwam on the outskirts of what had been once the vast Penacook domain. On a cold, cold winter evening, while Passa Conaway's fire burned low and the north wind howled, other howling could be heard. This new howling grew louder, and soon a pack of great silver wolves dashed through the night sky. They ran swiftly, and they were harnessed to a hickory sled that was holding a throne. The throne was covered with beautiful furs of ermine and mink and beaver pelts, and the spirit team raced across the frozen lake called Winnipesaukee and north towards the great stone face. And faster they ran, and then they stopped directly in front of the wigwam of Chief Passa Conaway. The fire was out in the wigwam now, and the proud old chief took his place upon the throne of furs, and this phantom team of silver wolves, amid yelps and snarls, carried the old warrior on his last ride. The famous chief felt the snow and ice biting into his copper skin, and a smile crossed his face. He began to sing and chant his death song. The lone trappers, camped on the icy shores of frozen streams below him, heard the howling of the wolf team and heard the unmistakable death chant of Chief Passa Conaway. Shivers ran up the spines of the men who listened as the death chant echoed through the mountains all around them, then up the side of the steep slopes of Aga Geoshuk itself. That phantom team pulled Passa Conaway. The Algonquin tribes all feared to walk in the shadow of this white mountain, for it was the home and domain of the Great Spirit. But Passa Conaway did not walk here. He was riding as a special guest of the Great Spirit. He chanted his death song even louder now, and on towards the summit of those crystal hills the sleigh was carried. Just before it reached the very pinnacle of the mountain, the wolves broke their harness and ran howling off into the wilderness. Then the hickory sled burst into flames, and Passa Conaway, too, was wrapped in leaping tongues of fire. Like a fiery comet, he shot across the northern sky, and there he vanished amid the stars for all eternity.
1: That's a beautiful story.
0: Isn't that great?
1: Yeah, and he probably was a shaman.
0: Yeah. And the spirit sled, you know, which, we've talked about, you know, the spirits. And so in the stories that might have been passed down, maybe they also reveal this kind of healing practice.
1: It was. One of the shamanic practices is what we call conductor of souls, where somebody is dying, but you help them, you show them where to go. But again, these all take training, and they're beautiful practices. It's a different relationship to the spirit world.

0: And helping somebody make that transition is part of the work of the shaman.
1: I've also read where this type of practice and being a healer like this was passed down from generation to generation. So many of the healers today maybe had family members who were also healers.
0: Sometimes it was in families and sometimes not. You could learn from others, as I did. It takes many years. You have to be dedicated. One of the concerns now is that people are rather cavalier about it and don't understand the level of commitment that's involved. So you have to be careful. But an elder who is a practitioner would screen, probably, but might take one or two apprentices to teach them. Because, the old knowledge has to be passed on. If it's going to be serving the people. So that's an obligation, and you do it if you have people interested who are willing to make the sacrifice it takes. A shaman makes sacrifices, and that's part of what's not understood very well by the dominant society. But it's a crucial element because the spirit world demands it.
1: In the healing practices of the Western world, of course, it's all based around, you know, paying the doctor for services or paying for the medicine or, you know.
0: Money, money, money.
1: But, yeah, so, you know, it is a different way.
0: Well, there's also a different understanding about payment. It's what, I guess, in an English term, reciprocity would be much more accurate. Because if you really recognize the value of something you're asking to be passed to you, you would gift in return or as you ask, because you're saying, I value this very much. I gift you this and I request that you share this teaching with me or this particular skill too. If you just want something for nothing, you're one who does not understand the flow of energy. And there's a great deal about the flow of energy in all this. That's so another subject.
1: You've given us a lot to think about, you know. You know, I guess in concluding our conversation, you know, would you encourage people to look into the subject, or how would we go now beyond this introduction?
0: I think there are people out there teaching it. They usually do require payment because nowadays, you know, you don't want someone to bring you their best horse as a payment if you live in an apartment in the city or even in the country where you don't have the means or the finances to take care of a horse. So obviously there has to be an update, and that's part of the thing of payment, is just in place of bringing somebody something that would have been, you know, a painted buffalo robe or a horse or a beautifully made bow. You put it in more modern terms. But the other person has the right to say, to decline the gift and say, no, I won't teach you that. Because in my experience, you really need to spend some time with the person before that kind of negotiation happens. To have some sense of where they're coming from. Because there's so much misunderstanding and distortion. But there is a group, Michael Harner, back in the 1970s or 1980s, I think it was the 1980s, started the Foundation for Shamanic Studies. And he eventually moved to the West Coast, but he held trainings. Those are still held. He trained, and I learned through him and through some of his teachers. That's where I learned a lot of it, and they still are teaching it. They don't heavily emphasize the values as I would coming from an indigenous background. But at the same time, the techniques are valid. Mm-hmm. He could do incredible things, and I witnessed some of that. Mm-hmm. So he was a very knowledgeable and skilled, and he tried to study it in many countries to understand what was in common. Mm-hmm. So the Foundation for Shamanic Studies in California somewhere, mm-hmm. that would be, well, there's others that teach it, and there's others that have studied through that foundation. So I think the techniques are valid and are good. I think it has to be put within a cultural context that has certain values. That's my critical criteria.
1: Yeah. Thank you so much for what you've gifted us with today. You know, you have a lifelong experience of bringing this all together. So wonderful to hear. And so I appreciate and thank you for gifting us today.
0: Well, thank you for the opportunity.
1: All right.
0: I hope I raised more questions than I answered.
1: Yeah. You got me thinking about
0: that. Yeah. There's
1: thank
0: a
1: you,
0: lot to it.
1: Carol Irons. Thank you, Cole.

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2: Hello and welcome to the Hudson Mohawk Magazine, broadcasting from the Sanctuary for Independent Media on the unceded homelands of the Mohican people in Troy, New York. I'm Sina Wazila Hickey.
3: And I'm Mark Dunley. Today on the Hudson Mohawk Magazine, we start off hearing about the effort to save the historic James Hall Lab building in Lincoln Park. Then we get a preview of the 28th annual Qatari Peace Conference taking place Saturday, August 15th. After that, Rosemary R. Mayo explores the travails of 18th century housewife. And we finish up with a piece from our archives, Corinne Carey, sharing a story on how Troy is a hub for disc golf. But first, headlines.
2: Democratic Governor Kathy Hochul leads Republican Nassau County Executive Bruce Blakeman by only 49% to 39%, according to a new Siena poll. In June, Hochul led Blakeman by 52% to 32%.
3: Five organizations in Saratoga Springs, including the local Democratic Party, have written a letter to the mayor and city council members, urging them to rescind their decision to take away the city's Civilian Review Board's subpoena power. The letter was also forwarded to the State Attorney General's office. In January, the Attorney General signed an agreement with city officials to resolve complaints against city police for violating the constitutional rights of protesters.
2: A new study at New York State's parks will determine whether firefly species are disappearing. A third of the 40 species of North American fireflies are considered at risk of extinction.
3: Tests show a high copper corrosion rate at Niskayuna's water plant and pump station. The report comes after years of complaints from residents over bluish-green water stains, a sign of elevated copper levels. Its presence has drawn safety concerns because copper has been linked to adverse health conditions. While the water is considered safe for consumption and meets governmental standards, the corrosion can cause plumbing issues.
2: The state comptroller reports that the New York State Department of Environmental Conservation has reported inaccurate statewide recycling data from January 2021 to December 2023 due to missing reports and spotty oversight. The flawed data impairs the ability to evaluate the effectiveness of the state's solid waste programs.
3: At last week's meeting of the Rensselaer County Legislature, residents spoke in opposition to the declaration by the county sheriff and county executive Steve McLaughlin that they intend not to comply with the new state law restricting cooperation with ICE on immigration issues. And that's it for headlines.
2: For those of you just tuning in, you're listening to the Hudson Mohawk Magazine, listener-supported radio that builds community in Troy and the surrounding capital region through broad grassroots participation.
3: Our content is produced by volunteers. To learn how you can contribute, go to mediasanctuary.org, email us at hmm@mediasanctuary.org, or call 518-272-2390.
2: For our first story, Mark Dunley talks to Dr. Ed Landing, New York State's paleontologist emeritus, and Lynn Jackson, talking with Mark about the need to preserve the historic James Hall Lab, Albany's Lincoln Park.
3: We're joined by Dr. Ed Landon, who is New York State Paleontologist Emeritus, as well as Lynn Jackson, a local resident near Lincoln Park. And recently there's been some concern raised about the status of the James Hall Laboratory National Historic Landmark, which is in Lincoln Park. And people are very concerned that this building be preserved. So I guess, Ed, you want to, you know, why is this building important, and who exactly was James Hall?
4: Okay, as you noted, I am New York State paleontologist emeritus. A paleontologist studies ancient life, and truly North America's most famous paleontologist lived in Albany. He started the State Museum here. He started its geological survey. He worked in the second half of the 1800s. He had kind of a global perspective. First person to work on rocks and fossils in California, in Utah, in Maritime Canada. He first developed idea of a mobile earth where mountains rose through an immense period of geologic time and then were eroded. He had a building built for him by New York State. He was there from the early 1850s to almost 1900 when he died. This is the James Hall Laboratory. This is in Lincoln Park. It has been a National Historic Landmark since 1976, and it burned 50 years later. We want this building to be saved. It is Albany's intellectual heritage, and it should be saved for educational purposes and also actually as part of Albany redevelopment as a tourist site. Now, we're concerned about securing this building. And by that, it means at the beginning, let's get the broken windows covered. People are actually going into that building and there is drug use. What we also want is the vegetation surrounding it to be cut back. We want the vines knocked down. We want security cameras. And then we should go on and have this site. And if you're interested, it's a parcel of about 2 acres in Lincoln Park, which is owned by the Albany, New York School Board. We want the school board to show responsibility and start initially securing the building in various ways, put up a security camera, and start redevelopment of the interior of the building. I've been inside this building. It had been part of the Sunnyside School, but has been abandoned completely since 2011.
3: Now, I did notice that you had testified at one of the recent meetings of the Albany Common Council, but this is now owned apparently by the school district. Has there been a response from the city school district to this? And also, you know, reading some of your background material, you made the point that Governor Hochul has recently given several hundred million dollars to help beautify, upgrade the city of Albany, and this might be one of the projects that gets part of that funding.
5: Well, we hope to go to the Albany School District soon and ask them to the building. We only recently discovered that it was the school district that owned it because it was in Lincoln Park and we assumed it was the city. And I think one of the really important things about this building is that the city of Albany has spent a lot of money on Lincoln Park recently, which is absolutely wonderful. They built this gorgeous new pool. They built this beautiful, beautiful learning garden that talks about the geology of Lincoln Park. And we would like to, and then there's a rock garden, and then there's the James Hall building. And we feel that with all this investment into the park, that it's time to take the James Hall building because it fits perfectly with the learning garden, the rock garden, the pool, and to redevelop it as something that it needs to be preserved so it can be saved and hopefully rehabilitated into something that people can visit and enjoy.
3: Is there any type of cost estimate at this point and what is needed to sort of, A, initially secure the site and then B, you know, moving forward in the future?
5: There's clearly a lot of interest in this building. We've been doing the research on the various proposals for it. But right now, like today, it really needs to be secured. The building, when you go there, there's garbage around there. As Ed said, we need to take out the vegetation, trim back the vegetation, all that kind of stuff.
3: Any possibility of a volunteer effort at the city school district? At least some of the stuff, obviously you expect volunteers to put security cameras in there, but maybe some labor union taking their apprentices on the weekend and coming over and helping out.
4: One thing that can be said is that there are city maintenance crews that mow right up to the edge of the vegetation. Let the city take care of city school property, including removing that vegetation. In the past, they have put up boards over the broken windows. Finish putting up the boards, and the school district, it would seem, should put up a security camera.
3: So where do you go from here? How do you, and if people want to find out more both about the building and about the effort to preserve it, you know, are there places they can look for this information or contact it?
4: Historic Albany had declared this to be a building in peril. They declared that after the fire. We've only started work on this, and we need to have Historic Albany involved to some degree, at least for information in this.
5: People are welcome to email me at lynnjackson@mac.com. That's LYNNE. JACKSON at MAC.com. And if people are interested in helping out with this effort to preserve the building.
3: Is there anything more you'd like to share about, you know, James Hall's, you know, own legacy? You've done some of that, but are there other things that people might be interested in?
4: Well, as I said, you know, James Hall's importance, you know, absolutely continues. I mean, sort of foundational to the descriptive paleontology of the oldest animals. So he's known internationally. The site is known internationally. The site is, as we said, a national historic landmark. Every intro student in geology and paleontology knows this guy's name. And Albany is working to forget it.
5: I also think that this is really important in terms of science and science education and science history, and that we need to look to the fact that we have this very famous paleontologist in our, you know, who was here is really important, and people need to learn about science, the scientific method, and to learn about science history and why do we know what we know? And that's one reason they should preserve this. Actually, it's a very attractive building, and it would be a really important resource for Albany.
3: So a little bit less than a minute left. I know this building was designated as a National Historic Landmark since 1976. Is there anything that designation that the federal government could come in and do something with respect to that? And any closing remarks in the last 30 seconds?
4: That is something that we haven't investigated at this point, if there is a responsibility for the locals, you know, indeed to do something. When it comes to American science, the beginning of the electrical age began in Albany with a guy called Henry. And he's immediately followed by Hall with this paleontology of North America.
3: We've been talking to Lynn Jackson and Ed Landon, the New York State Paleontologist Emeritus, and about the James Hall Lab building in Lincoln Park. And this has been Mark Dunley for the Hudson Mohawk Magazine. So after the interview, I asked Ed and Lynn about the possibility of any of the geology departments at local colleges taking some responsibility, kicking in some money. And they said, unfortunately, it's sort of part of the ongoing downsizing of so many colleges these days. Area geology departments have been pretty decimated.
2: Next up, for this week's Peace Bucket, John Amidon of Albany's Veterans for Peace chapter joins Mark to discuss the 28th annual Peace Conference taking place on August 15th in Fonda, New York.
3: For this week's Peace Bucket, we're talking with John Amidon, and he's one of the co-organizers of the 28th annual Qatari Peace Conference taking place over in Fonda on Saturday, August 15th, beginning at 9 a.m. And this year's theme is Weaving a Tapestry of Renewal, Resilience, and Transformation. So, John, what is the Qatari Peace Conference, and what are you doing this year?
6: Okay, Mark, thank you for having me. It's at the St. Qatari Tekawifa National Shrine and Historic Site, and that's just about a little less than a half a mile west on Route 5 of Fonda, and it'll be on your right. And this year, our conference is working with the material developed by Joanna Macy, The Work That Reconnects. And our facilitator, who's coming in, is Mary Gleason. And Mary has been working with this material since for many years. In 2003, she trained with Joanna Macy, and since then has designed and led workshops in New York and New England, and she also does grief circles and has a workshop in climate emergency preparedness. So she is a very accomplished facilitator. And I would also mention she has a website called Accepting Collapse and acceptingcollapse.com. Anyway, I'm here today to talk about why this conference now, and why are we working to reconnect with what's going on. This conference, I'm starting with a quote from the Accepting Collapse website. During times of disruption and challenge, we have two choices, turning away or turning towards. For a long time, we have learned to turn our eyes away and live as we have always lived. We believe that closing our eyes has not served us well. We believe that we need to turn towards, wake up and see what's happening in the world and in ourselves, in the ways we relate to the entire community of life. Turning towards takes courage, honesty, and love. And that's the Accepting Collapse website quote. Part of why we're doing this conference, certainly a big part of it, but in a little bit more detail, just that many of us really are feeling lost now. Our government makes no pretense about acting honestly, lying daily, embracing violence, supporting genocide in Palestine conducted by the U.S. and Israel jointly, and our government supplying weapons to the world, promoting cruelty, racism, classism, hatred, the shattering of social norms and the use of ICE to attack American cities and citizens demonstrates clearly that fascism is no longer on our doorstep, but as my friend, one friend put it, has moved right into the kitchen. I mean, times really have changed.
3: Well, you also, you know, read in your website or promotion, you make the point that after covering the Nuremberg trials, Hannah Arendt observed how loneliness preceded fascism in Germany. And there seems to be this connection between loneliness and totalitarianism.
6: Yeah, it's a very strong point Hannah Arendt made, and she truly observed that loneliness preceded fascism, finding it to be one of the pivotal preconditions for fascism. She also observed that the fragmentation of thought and alienation, along with lack of individual responsibility and any sense of moral obligation, was contributing factors, strong contributing factors. And then from all of that, the feelings of powerlessness converged into a society accepting beliefs and ideologies which promised security and gave people a sense of identity and belonging. But the the hateful ideologies were hurtful, proved false, and results were the World War II and many people of all types and sizes suffering greatly, being killed. And there are similar conditions today now, and some of the same ideology promoted then in Nazi Germany is being repackaged and reshaped slightly and being promoted again now by our government, unfortunately. So, it's a condition that we are all facing, and the alienation and isolation and our inability to speak and share thoughtful and meaningful dialogue with each other is hurting all of us. And this is part of what, you know, reconnecting is all about, is getting us back into a way of creating and sharing thoughtful dialogue with each other.
3: So, I mean, you mentioned earlier that turning toward takes courage, honesty, and love. You know, is this, you know, about reconnecting on a one-on-one personal basis, or does it have, you know, things that people need to be doing to sort of raise their voices in the larger society saying, hey, this is not the society that we need?
6: Well, both. We need to reconnect on one-on-one levels, and in the conference we will connect with each other in group activities. It'll be experiential, and when we leave, we hope certainly that the conference, that people will have new hope and energy to confront the problems that they're facing in their own immediate communities, and also speak out against the many wars going on. I mean, we're supporting Israel and the genocide. We're supporting the war in Ukraine. We're murdering people off the coast of Venezuela. There's the war in Sudan. You know, back to Hannah Arendt for a moment, she coined a couple of really important phrases and terms. One is the iron band of terror. And I was fascinated when I read that, because it's where the state uses terror to break human connections. And if that isn't something that ICE is doing to many communities in our country right now, using terror to break human connections, I mean, I don't know what is. So there's an example of it. And then we have destruction of public spaces. And so, I mean, we've seen a variety of different public spaces really disrupted or closed, you know, like the disruption of the Kennedy Center. It's an example of one that comes to mind immediately. And, you know, the attacks on the Smithsonian Institute and claiming that its presentations are racist, you know, and incorrect. So yeah, we're having that destruction of public spaces.
3: It's the 28th annual, you know, people can come. I mean, donations are accepted. Two-part question. If people want more information, how can they find it? But given this is the 28th annual Qatari Peace Conference, is the peace movement stronger after 28 years?
6: I think we're fragmented at this point, and that the assault of technology, the assault of the constant new issues being brought to us, the climate collapse that we're facing, and the breathing in smoke of numerous
3: 30 seconds.
6: Wildfires is a very real issue. Qatari Peace Conference in Fonda, New York at the Shrine, August 15th, starting about 8:30 a.m. for registration, 9 o'clock conference proper. Thank you so much, Mark.
3: And website?
6: QatariPeaceConference.org, and we hope it is updated quickly.
3: And this has been, talking to John Amanda, and this has been Mark Dunley for the Hudson Mohawk Magazine. So Kateri is spelled K-A-T-E-R-I. And in our next show, we'll be having an interview with Mary Gleason, who will be the keynote speaker workshop leader at the Peace Conference. And for those just tuning in, I'm Mark Dunley.
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2: Next, food historian and costume designer Professor Brittany Belts of Union College talks with host Rosemary Armeo about the trivials of the 18th century housewives.
7: We are talking with Brittany Belts, who was the chair of the theater and dance department. We're going to get to that in a minute at Union College in Schenectady, but we're talking now about her kind of sideline, which is old-fashioned cooking. You're mostly interested in how that led to the way we eat now. So one of the things that's coming up in my master gardening class is making teas from plants, chamomile, mm-hmm. But all kinds of things. And I've tried a bunch of them. And I got to say, I must be doing something wrong. They all taste like grass to me. I like tea that comes from, you know, Sri Lanka, China. But I don't get the vegetable teas. Can you talk about that? I guess they're healthy.
8: Sure. Yeah. So they're technically tisanes. Just so nobody comes at me about this. So tea is from the actual tea leaf. So that idea of whether it's black or green or white, it's actually just that, like that one variety of plant that gives you tea, and it has a strong flavor. And I am an absolute fan of, like, I will like the strongest black tea. You can stand a spoon up in the tea that I drank. That is where I live. The tisanes, you know, they have their place. You know, you can make a good iced tea about it. I like stronger ones, like when you put berries and things in that. You know, you get raspberry or sometimes strawberry, that you'll get a stronger flavor. In terms of gardening, one of my favorite things, and I guess it's not straight up a tea, it's more of a kind of a lemonade, you know, kind of like a more of a Gatorade switchel kind of thing. Keeps you, you know, hydrated during the summer, not just water. It actually comes from a medieval recipe. And I love that one. So anybody who has too much sage and mint in your garden, take that, mix it with some sugar and some lemon, and you'll have a really refreshing, hydrating summer drink. And I like to actually take the sage and the mint, and I'll actually kind of condense that and just leave it and then add in extra, like, water and lemon as you go along for a few days. And you can actually kind of stretch it out for a couple
7: mint
8: days.
7: Is taking over my garden. I think you just gave us recipes and a way to clear out my garden here. That's great.
8: Yeah, every time, because that sage and mint, they will take over everything. So I get my revenge on them by sticking them in lemon.
7: Turning them into lemonade.
8: Yeah.
7: You, as part of your job, have looked at old recipes. I don't think there were cookbooks like we have, and the recipes would be written out and passed down in families, right? But not in books commercially sold.
8: They had both, actually. Yeah, you'll see, especially by the time you get to the 18th century, you'll see printings that are happening in several places in Europe. They'll start reprinting, particularly ones from England will be reprinted in the colonies at that time. And then by the time you get to 1796, you know, Albany's claim to fame, Albany and Hartford, are the first printings of Amelia Simmons' American Cookery. So that's the first one that's written by an American and includes things like pumpkin and Indian corn and things like that. So you will see printed versions, but the same way that you'll see a lot of the historic houses around here, like Historic Cherry Hill has some great recipe collections. They're called receipt books. Don't be distracted. It's receipts, not money. It's about food. And even in the New York State Archives online, you can see those books and you can try making some of the things from them, certainly. So they did have things both passed through families and shared, like you'd visit a friend and you'd like, they'd go, oh my gosh, what is your recipe for those jumbles? I need that cookie recipe. So you'll see the same recipe crop up in multiple families. And it'll actually sometimes say like Mrs. So-and-so's receipt that I got yesterday. Mm-hmm.
7: That's not much different than now. Going over those old receipts, you've had to interpret them or you interpret them for modern cooks. Tell me what that entails and tell us some of the mysteries that you found when you were looking at these written out recipes.
8: So that's interesting. I mean, the first step is always the handwriting, which variable. Trying to read the 18th century penmanship, sometimes it is lovely and clear, and sometimes you just got to squint real hard there. So once you can figure out what they actually have written down, you'll start getting used to it. There's some shorthand things like, ditto, meaning just the same, 1 pound flour, ditto sugar. They use the same thing in tailoring, for fabrics and things like that. It's a ditto suit is a 3-piece suit. You do it the same. So you'll see that very commonly used in the 18th century in recipes. You'll find a lot of when you're saying measurements before, they'll give you measurements, but it's more proportional, which if you even, there's books printed today about how to bake proportionally, that anytime that you get the proportions right, you can scale it up, scale it down, make the same type of thing. So as long as you're using the same cup size, if you use the same teacup every time, you're proportional. They'll ask you to put butter in the size of a hen's egg. Things like that. So you have some guidelines for what you're doing. And then you do need to know a little bit more about, what would the size of a hen's egg be? What is the thickness of a pancake that they're looking for? So once you kind of put together having read a lot of recipes and receipt books, having tried out a lot of things, having tracked down where it came from and what that eventually led into and how it changed along the way, you can kind of find a lot of clues to it. That is always my problem, is trying to write it down in a consistent way to be able to be replicated by other people, because I do tend to add flour enough and cook it. So trying to give that to people so that I feel like they could actually take it to their homes and have any hope of making the same item. That is always the hardest thing for me, I think, personally, because that's not where my training's at.
7: Yeah, that's my grandmother's recipes were like, you put in some flour, I don't know, just a little bit, and then it's just a pinch of salt, not too much, and then some other ingredients, and then it'll be delicious. And it was like, Grandma, I can't go with that. Yeah. So yeah. You're interpreting that. Do you experiment with that at home? Do you cook some of these things as part of your regular dinners and lunches now?
8: Oh yeah, absolutely. Yeah. Especially when it gets to more of the holidays and things like that. But I am the kind of person that, like, on a daily basis, if the kids just need to, survive the day and have dinner, chances are my husband is doing the cooking. You have to get me interested in it. Now if you tell me I need a full 1920s picnic, like, I'm there, I will put it all together. You want me to make a beef tongue sandwich from 1820? I gotcha. And then you're like, the kids are starving. I'm like, oh no, honey, this is you.
7: Macaroni and cheese. That's you.
8: Yeah. I'm interested in it, but yes, I definitely try things out.
7: That's fine. And did you ever have a disaster, that you never worked out, but that it took a long time to figure out exactly how they got what they wanted? I'm looking for something you had to work at.
8: Yeah. I mean, I've been pretty lucky in that rarely have I ever had something that I've just, looked at the pan and just gone, nope, and just tossed the whole thing out. Right. I try to be able to save the ingredients. So I try to be careful as I go along to at least make something, even if it didn't, it was like, nope, that wasn't what they intended, but I ended up with a cake that I can eat. So sometimes, especially when playing around with the yeast leavened cakes, I think that's one of the harder things that I've tried, in terms of you can end up with a brick. You can end up with something that is a total brick and it is unbaked on the inside. And that getting the leavening in that cake beaten to the right consistency, cooked at the right temperature, that's probably been the hardest one. So I will say I probably have thrown out one or two of those leavened cakes. Mm-hmm. But otherwise, I've been pretty lucky.
7: That's okay. One last question before we move on, and that's cooking over a fire, which of course is an art. I remember I was working in Eastern Africa, and we went to a big holiday spread. It was amazing. They killed goats and other animals to eat, sheep, and it was all done under fire. And one of the women said to me, as I'm watching, looking on, "Can you cook like this?" I said, "Oh yeah, I was in Girl Scouts. We cook over fires," and they laughed. They go, "No, you have no idea." There's an art to that. I mean, just to have the right kind of wood, to know when to feed it, to not burn the house down while you're cooking the dinner, and to keep kids away from it. Talk about that a little bit.
8: And that has always been something that throughout all of history has been something that people are very conscious of. Yes, yeah. The type of wood, how hot it will burn, how long it will burn. You can see people talking about that, like when you want to cook this thing, if you want the longest burning thing, you have to have this hard wood. If you want something that burns hot, you have to get this. And knowing whether you're roasting or boiling. Again, especially when you get to the really big estates, like when you're talking like Hampton Court Palace or Mount Vernon, places where they're cooking big amounts of things, they would make orders for very specific types of wood to be used in the kitchens and stuff like that. In terms of safety and kids, again, that is one thing where you'll see a lot of injuries. You will see that, kids have been burned, women have been burned. In the 18th century, it wasn't so much of that idea of like, oh, their skirts are so big they caught fire. They're wearing mostly wools and linens. It's not the cottons. It's not the chemical dyes. So it's not that they're just like, going up in flames instantaneously like you would with polyesters or even like the chemical cottons. But it is something that you're just doing it a lot. If you're actually actively the person cooking, there's more chances of injuries. And if you're also watching children and things like that, which people often were, whether it was, the wife and mother of a family, whether it was the enslaved cook, there's often kids that are just around, and young kids, because they're the ones who are still, in the kitchen areas. So it definitely was something that people were very conscious of.
3: So that was food historian and costume designer Professor Brittany Belts of Union College. And she was talking with Rosemary Armeo about the travails of 18th century housewives who had no appliances, no refrigeration, no supermarkets, not even measuring cups, timers, or whisks, and probably most unfortunately, no expectation of help from the men. You can find a full hour-long interview on your favorite podcast site, and it's also, I notice, up on YouTube these days.
2: We close out our show by heading to Prospect Park to the Disc Golf Course, which opened in Troy in August of 2020 after a group of disc golf enthusiasts gathered signatures, raised funds, and petitioned the city for a permit. Today, dozens of disc golfers flock to the course in all kinds of weather to play. Hudson Mohawk Magazine correspondent Corinne Carey spoke with Sam Welsher and Jeff Daniels, two disc golfers who worked to get the course up and running, as well as disc golfers out on the course. Carey also spoke to the founder and proprietor of the New York Disc Golf Supply, Heidi Williams, who opened her shop in downtown Troy after trying her hand on the course and finding that there was no way to buy supplies from the store within 100 miles radius.
9: That is the satisfying sound of a plastic disc hitting a disc golf basket. I started playing disc golf in Prospect Park with my husband, who's an ultimate frisbee player, and I wanted to know a little bit more about the course and its origins. So I met Jeff Daniels and Sam Wexler out at the park one day to talk to them about disc golf.
10: So I asked Jeff Daniels to explain it to me.
11: Can you tell me what disc golf is? I think a lot of people, when they think about frisbee, they think about throwing the frisbee and the dog catches it. They hear about ultimate. They don't know what that is. Then what's this disc golf?
12: Disc golf is the same exact thing as regular ball golf, or as disc golfers call it, traditional golf. But instead of yards, it's in feet. Instead of a club and a ball, you use different discs. So you would have a putter disc, you would have a chip disc, you would have driver discs. Most courses in America are free. Most of the courses are in municipal parks.
11: We're sitting here in Prospect Park, right in front of the first and the last hole of the disc golf course. And I'm really interested to hear about the history of this project.
10: I asked Sam Wexler to start out.
13: Many moons ago, in the before times, before COVID, if you wanted to play disc golf in Troy, you had to drive to Schenectady, New York to play at Central Park back in 2017. Steve Strykman and Asha Cummings, a bunch of other guys, did the Garnett Douglas Baltimore Trail cleanup. That was inspirational. We cleaned up a lot. The trail was completely overgrown. I was helping clean up. And I was thinking, well, this is an 80-acre park, and half of the park isn't used for anything. Half the park's in the woods. There's just, like, trash all over the place. So what could we do to improve it? The fraternity at the bottom of the hill at Prospect Park in Troy, Phi Sigma Kappa, they were doing grants to improve Mount Ida neighborhood, $500, $1,000 grants. After winning a grant a couple years prior, I thought, well, why not have a disc golf course here? The first thing I did was approach the Troy head of Parks and Rec, called him up. I said, hey, let's put a disc golf course in Prospect Park. What do you think? He said to me, I'm 70 years old. Why would I want a disc golf park in Troy? And I said, well, it would benefit a lot of people. People ages 8 to 80 can play. You know, there's a lot of benefits. It would make use of all this unused land. It's a fun thing to do. He wanted none of it. The first year I gave up.
10: But he didn't give up entirely. Sam started going to meetings with local disc golf players, and there he met a guy who would help make the course a reality.
13: That's where I came across this guy, Jeff Daniels. And he was very enthusiastic, and I said, this is going to be my guy. He's going to help me do this.
9: Jeff had bigger plans in mind.
13: He was like, oh, we're putting in 18 holes, 18 holes. And I'm like, are you crazy? We'll put in 9, but not 18. And so we're doing 18. And so now it's, you know, it was 9 last year, and now it's 18. And it wouldn't have been that way unless it was for Jeff Daniels.
9: Let's hear from Jeff Daniels.
14: Sam comes to the meeting. I agree to walk with him and look at his proposal of the ideas of the holes that he had. But I thought if we're going to do it, we need to really walk the property a lot more, because a disc golf course is always dictated by the actual topography of the property. That is what will tell you where the course is going to be. From the get-go, I had always envisioned how the 18 holes would be, but Sam wanted, and the city also wanted, to start with a 9-hole loop, and so that's how we got the initial 9-hole Mount Ida top of the park 9-hole loop installed, and we did that over the winter of 2019, and then July 13th, we installed the first set of 9 baskets. Shortly thereafter, we got another grant, and the guys from High Peak Solar installed all of the concrete tee boxes. Once we did the initial walkthrough with Steve Strykman from the city, as soon as we did that walkthrough, I said, all right, now that we've got these 9 holes in, I would like to put in the back 9. The same day that we installed the baskets, within a few hours, people were already out playing the course.
13: Yeah, it's been really popular. Every time you come here, people are playing. It's really a beautiful thing to see so many people coming here, so much support. And we've had all kinds of great sponsors, from the Hill at Musa to Rare Form to The Ruck. We've had New York Discs, NY Discs.
14: Mm-hmm. Capital Discs. Disc golfers have donated their money and time.
11: How much did it cost? The whole endeavor, how much has it cost so far?
14: Each basket, each tee box, one hole, is approximately $500. And that does not include any of the labor that is involved in cleaning up. You know, we removed 30 of these municipal trash bins. We filled up easily 30 of those of broken glass, of garbage, and then probably about 60 tires.
13: Yep.
14: 60 tires that we found out in the woods. You know, this broken glass is from
11: decades. You're from Troy, right?
14: Yes, Jeff? I am.
11: And so you're familiar with this park and how it was used
14: before. Oh, yes, absolutely.
11: Before.
14: I have two older brothers, and I remember coming to Prospect Park. That's when the entire loop road was opened for car traffic. You would see people drive through, and they would be throwing their glass bottles out of the windows. Teenage kids at that time would have that, you know, finish a six-pack before you leave Prospect Park, you know, and you would see people just tossing their empty bottles out of the car.
11: That was the thing to do.
14: That was the thing to do.
9: Sam, Jeff, and a handful of volunteers spent hours of time cleaning up the park.
13: Hours and hours. We've had cleanup days where we've had like 50 people show up. The Choi sign last spring we totally cleaned up. It was overgrown with bushes and vines, and now you go down below the Choi sign, it's real nice. Now it's grassy, it's like a knoll.
9: After talking to Sam and Jeff about the origins of the course, I got out there and talked to some players.
15: My name's Billy.
16: And are you from Troy?
15: Waterville.
16: So you just finished playing a round of disc golf here in Prospect Park?
15: Yep.
16: When did you start playing disc golf?
15: This is only our third time going out.
16: Oh, how did you enjoy it?

0: on here whenever we get a chance.
1: Did you play frisbee or ultimate or anything before you picked up disc golf?
0: I mean, I'm kind of a sporty guy. I'm a phys ed teacher. You know, I love Can Jam.
2: Can Jam is another flying disc game played with a disc and two cans that resemble garbage cans into which players deflect the disc. It's a great outdoor party game.
1: It's good fitness, right?
0: Well, how many steps did you get in? Did you have that on your phone?
3: No, but I got like 18 minutes of exercise.
0: Sure, right. I mean, we've been out here for an hour.
3: Yeah.
0: Yeah, we're moving the whole time. Heart rate's up a little bit, so sure, yeah.
2: Let's hear from Gwen Ford.
0: Dad.
1: Yeah, your daughter. Is this the first time you've played?
3: I've kind of just been playing with him.
1: And do you enjoy it?
3: Yeah, it's fun.
1: Are you any good?
3: I'm all right, yeah.
0: This is her best round.
3: Yeah,
0: she did good today. You know, it's like par. She certainly parred some, yeah. She had a really good throw from like, yeah. You were like 35, 40 feet
3: putt.
0: Away. She
3: yeah.
0: had a good one. She had a good putt, yeah.
2: The opening of the Prospect Park disc golf course has also prompted the opening of a new business in downtown Troy, New York Disc Golf Supply. I spoke with the owner.
4: 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We sell anything disc golf. We got your bags, we got your discs, we got your baskets, we have apparel. Pretty much anything that you would need disc golf is here.
1: When did you open?
4: We opened June 1st of 2021. We've only been here a couple months.
1: And what motivated you setting up shop here in Troy, New York?
4: It's very hard to figure out what you want in your hand without feeling it. So buying online is kind of tough. And once you buy it, it's yours. So with a store, it's touchy-feely. You can come in, feel it in your hands, and see if you really like it.
1: You have the ability to test out the discs right here in your store.
4: We do, yes. We have the driving net that you can throw them into. You could also, there's a radar there. You can test your speed so you know what you're throwing. And then we have a whole bunch of putters of different types in the basket for you to be able to putt with.
1: Are you a disc golf player? Is that how you started this out?
4: Yes, actually. My boyfriend got me into it in December. Get you off the couch, get you out in the woods. Especially with COVID, it was something to really do. That's when it kind of blew up. And you could be out in the open air and get some exercise. And
1: so you literally just started playing disc golf in December of 2020?
4: Yes.
1: Had you played frisbee or ultimate or anything before that?
4: No ultimate, just normal kids, you know, frisbee throwing in a field type of stuff. This is completely different than throwing an ultimate disc or a frisbee.
1: You go out, you start playing disc golf, you enjoy it.
4: Yep.
1: And then you look around and you say, there's a need for this kind of a shop
4: Very
1: in Troy?
4: So the closest one is 100 miles away in Massachusetts. So for anybody in our area to drive that far is kind of, it's a far drive. So we decided to open up here in Troy. It was kind of central. There's 29 courses within an hour's drive of this store. So it's kind of local for a lot of people to be able to drive to and be able to touchy feel the discs versus driving 100 miles away or buying it online and not knowing what you're getting.
1: And how's business been?
4: Business has exceeded what I expected. We have a lot of online orders. We've been shipping all over the United States. A lot of people coming in, foot traffic, people from New York City coming up to check it out.
1: So you decided to open this business after the disc golf course was created here in Troy?
4: Yes, Prospect was already here.
1: And have you found Troy to be a pretty welcoming city as far as cultivating new businesses?
4: They've been very good. There's a lot here on River Street that have been opening recently. I think there's three or four that's opening pretty soon.
1: How can people find you online and here in the city?
4: We're on 172 River Street, Suite C in Troy. We are on NewYorkDiscGolfSupply.com. We are also on Instagram and Facebook. We are closed on Mondays, and we are open Tuesday through Friday, 3 to 7, and we are 11 to 6 on Saturday and 3 to 7 on Sunday.
1: At this point, I'd learned a lot about disc golf, but I wanted to know even more. Jeff and I are sitting here watching somebody play the last hole, the one that vexes me the most, because it's on a hill and you throw the disc and you can be going straight towards the basket and the disc will roll all the way down the hill, which is what we're watching right now. Is it a seasonal sport or can you play this year round?
5: There are very dedicated people who will play this all year round, and I am sometimes one of them. It depends on the depth of snow.
1: What about lighting? Is this a sport you can only play in the daytime?
5: There is glow golf, and some courses are certainly more friendly to glow golf. I'm not sure that with the terrain of this course that this is necessarily a good course for playing in the dark, but we do have local courses. Stony Kill in Chatham is one that there is a Wednesday glow league that they play every Wednesday through the winter. Even in the snow, they'll continue to play glow golf.

0: how do people keep score? Is there a scorekeeping system? Can people log their progress as compared to other players?
1: Absolutely. There are many different apps that people use to count their scores. U-Disc is one of them. It's another aspect of disc golf that is really wonderful is that you were speaking to me earlier about the difficulty that you have playing this game. You're only ever playing against yourself. You're only ever playing against what you did the last time you played. You know, some people definitely are very competitive and are playing against the group that they're in. You can take it as seriously or as recreationally as you want it. And you'll see three generations of families out playing, and there'll be 15 people, and you can't tell who's throwing where, but everybody is just laughing and having a great time. And then I have friends who are at the professional level who are trying to, you know, really make a career out of it.
0: The course is really well marked. Even though the baskets are barely visible on some of the holes, you can tell where to go from here to there. But there's an app also that has a map.
1: That's correct.
0: For beginners who might be coming out here.
1: And that's U-Disc. U-Disc, and that's an app. Just type in wherever you are, and it will tell you where local courses are. And once you're there, you can create a scorecard, and then it will give you a map, and it will give you directions to the next tee box. We're eventually going to have at the kiosk an entire course map so you can see the entirety of the 18-hole course. And we're hoping to get that installed probably next spring.
0: And that app can help you figure out how far you're throwing, too.
1: That's right. You can measure your throws. You can measure how often you're making putts. You know, I think that because of the pandemic, this course, because of its locality and how central it is, it's been a great incubator course of just turning on a whole bunch of new people to disc golf.
2: My name is Ryan Jeske. I'm from Troy, New York, actually.
0: How long have you been playing disc golf?
2: About a year and a half now.
0: What motivated you to start playing?
2: I kind of got involved, you know, during the pandemic. I kind of was bored and wanted something to do, so I got outside and was like, oh, this is new. And I saw it all over social media. Like, it just started to blow up. So I was like, sure, I'll get out here and try it. And I fell in love with it.
0: What was the process of getting started? Did you have to buy special equipment? Did you have to train with anybody?
2: I did all my training via like YouTube tutorials and kind of figured it out that way. I went online and found a disc golf starter pack. You get three discs and a little mini marker in a bag, and it pretty much gives you the foundation to start the game. It's very beginner friendly. A lot of people are willing to help you. If you come to the course and, you know, you ask someone for help, they'll give you a lesson, no problem.
0: And how often do you come out and play?
2: I'm usually at least 2 to 3 times a week. It's a lot quicker than golf. You know, I can get around in here at Prospect, 18 holes, I can get done in 1 hour and 45 by myself. You know, where if I were to go play a round of golf, it'd be 3 hours to 4 hours.
0: And how often do you make par on the basket?
2: You know, par's the goal, right? So I about half the time. But yeah, I love it. I came from a golfer's background. I'm actually an assistant golf course superintendent right up the hill here. I've been around golf my whole life, and then I kind of got bored of it.
0: What's in the future? Is this a tournament-worthy course? Is this a kind of course where this can attract people from all over the country to come and play a tournament? Jeff Daniels again.
1: I designed this as more of a beginner-friendly course. There are different levels of difficulty in courses. We will have sanctioned PDGA tournaments. We're hoping to next year, which is the Professional Disc Golf Association course. But what lies for the future is we will continue to improve the course by installing signs, benches. We like to repurpose a lot of found materials. Yeah. We found old stone steps that we've used. I would like to eventually set up a loaner system with the Troy Public Library so people can just rent discs to try it out.
0: I asked Jeff Daniels what it meant to him to see so many people out on the course playing on a gorgeous autumn afternoon.
1: What is one of the most heartwarming things is to have random people, when we're either out playing golf or we're working on the course, people will come up to me and say, thank you so much for putting in the course. You've really improved the park by putting in the course. We feel safer now. There's more people here. We love seeing people using the park. You come to Prospect Park in the middle of the summer now, and there's just so many different people here using the park, whether it be to watch the sunset, grill their dinner, listen to music, play tennis, play basketball, mm-hmm. and now there's people out playing disc golf, and I feel a sense of pride to be able to give back to my hometown in some way.
3: Again, Sam Wexler.
4: Yeah, if you're out there and you want to volunteer, reach out to DiscCap, discap.net, and then you can volunteer for our cleanup days. Usually we have two a year, one in the spring, one in the fall. So for all the listeners out there, if you haven't already, come down to Prospect Park in Troy, New York, and play around the disc golf.
5: And so that was Corinne Carey's segment from the archives about the Prospect Park disc golf course, which opened in Troy in August of 2020. I will note that the New York Disc Golf Supply, which was opened up 6 years ago, shortly after the course was opened, is in fact still in business. I'm not sure it's the same owner, but they apparently have found a niche in the market for their work. Coming up in our next show, we'll be doing a report with the woman, Mary Gleason, who will be the keynote speaker at the Qatari Peace Conference on Saturday, August 27th, over in Fonda. And we'll also have on the following day, or following show, a segment on the statewide stock data centers, basically, that Senator Gonzalez is doing, and here in Albany area, Albany City Hall, will be on Thursday, April 27th at 10 a.m. And that's our show.
6: That is our show, and we hope you've enjoyed this episode of the Hudson Mohawk Magazine. I'm Sina Bazila-Hickey.
5: And I'm Mark Dunley. Our engineer is the dependable Joan Eason. We want to thank all our volunteers who made today's episode possible. Rosemary Romeo, Benno Green, and surprise appearance, Corinne Carey.
6: Hudson Mohawk Magazine is a program of Sanctuary Radio out of the Sanctuary for Independent Media. 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
3: Say their names. Eric Garner, Dontre Hamilton, John Crawford III, Michael Brown, Ezell Ford, Dante Parker, Michelle Kussos, Laquan McDonald, Tanisha Anderson, Akai Gurley, Tamir Rice, Romaine Brisbane, Jeremy Reed, George Mam, Matthew Ajabade, Frank Smart, Natasha McKenna, Tony Robinson, Anthony Hill, Maya Hall.
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5: Hello, and welcome to the Hudson Mohawk Magazine, broadcasting from the Sanctuary for Independent Media on the unceded homelands of the Mohican people in Troy, New York. I'm Sean Vazila Hickey.
6: And I'm Mark Dunley. Today on the Hudson Mohawk Magazine, we start off hearing about the effort to save the historic James Hall Lab building in Lincoln Park. Then we get a preview of the 28th annual Qatari Peace Conference taking place Saturday, August 15th. After that, Rosemary R. Mayo explores the travails of 18th century housewife, and we finish up with a piece from our archives, Corinne Carey, sharing a story on how Troy is a hub for disc golf. But first, headlines.
5: Democratic Governor Kathy Hochul leads Republican Nassau County Executive Bruce Blakeman by only 49% to 39%, according to a new Siena poll. In June, Hochul led Blakeman by 52% to 32%.
6: Five organizations in Saratoga Springs, including the local Democratic Party, have written a letter to the mayor and city council members, urging them to rescind their decision to take away the city's civilian review board's subpoena power. The letter was also forwarded to the state attorney general's office. In January, the attorney general signed an agreement with city officials to resolve complaints against city police for violating the constitutional rights of protesters.
5: A new study at New York State's parks will determine whether firefly species are disappearing. A third of the 40 species of North American fireflies are considered at risk of extinction.
6: Tests show a high copper corrosion rate at Niskayuna's water plant and pump station. The report comes after years of complaints from residents over bluish-green water stains, a sign of elevated copper levels. Its presence has drawn safety concerns because copper has been linked to adverse health conditions. While the water is considered safe for consumption and meets governmental standards, the corrosion can cause plumbing issues.
5: The state comptroller reports that the New York State Department of Environmental Conservation has reported inaccurate statewide recycling data from January 2021 to December 2023 due to missing reports and spotty oversight. The flawed data impairs the ability to evaluate the effectiveness of the state's solid waste programs.
6: At last week's meeting of the Rensselaer County Legislature, residents spoke in opposition to the declaration by the county sheriff and county executive Steve McLaughlin that they intend not to comply with the new state law restricting cooperation with ICE on immigration issues. And that's it for headlines.
5: For those of you just tuning in, you're listening to the Hudson Mohawk Magazine, listener-supported radio that builds community in Troy and the surrounding capital region through broad grassroots participation.
6: Our content is produced by volunteers. To learn how you can contribute, go to mediasanctuary.org, email us at hmm@mediasanctuary.org, or call 518-272-2390.
5: For our first story, Mark Dunley talks to Dr. Ed Landing, New York State's paleontologist emeritus, and Lynn Jackson, talking with Mark about the need to preserve the historic James Hall Lab, Albany's Lincoln Park.
6: We're joined by Ed Landon, who is the Dr. Ed Landon, who is New York State Paleontologist Emeritus, as well as Lynn Jackson, a local resident near Lincoln Park. And recently there's been some concern raised about the status of the James Hall Laboratory National Historic Landmark, which is in Lincoln Park. And people are very concerned that this building, be preserved. So I guess, Ed, why is this building important, and who exactly was James Hall?
2: Okay, as you noted, I am New York State Paleontologist Emeritus. Paleontologist studies ancient life, and truly North America's most famous paleontologist lived in Albany. He started the State Museum here. He started its geological survey. He worked in the second half of the 1800s. He had kind of a global perspective. First person to work on rocks and fossils in California, in Utah, in Maritime Canada. He first developed idea of a mobile earth where mountains rose through an immense period of geologic time and then were eroded. He had a building built for him by New York State. He was there from the early 1850s to almost 1900 when he died. This is the James Hall Laboratory. This is in Lincoln Park. It has been a National Historic Landmark since 1976, and it burned 50 years later. We want this building to be saved. It is Albany's intellectual heritage, and it should be saved for educational purposes and also actually as part of Albany redevelopment as a tourist site. Now, we're concerned about securing this building. And by that, it means at the beginning, let's get the broken windows covered. People are actually going into that building and there is drug use. What we also want is the vegetation surrounding it to be cut back. We want the vines knocked down. We want security cameras. And then we should go on and have this site. And if you're interested, it's a parcel of about 2 acres in Lincoln Park, which is owned by the Albany, New York School Board. We want the school board to show responsibility and start initially securing the building in various ways, put up a security camera, and start redevelopment of the interior of the building. I've been inside this building. It had been part of the Sunnyside School, but has been abandoned completely since 2011.
6: Now, I did notice that you had testified at one of the recent meetings of the Albany Common Council, but this is now owned apparently by the school district. Has there been a response from the city school district to this? And also, reading some of your background material, you make the point that Governor Hochul has recently given several hundred million dollars to help beautify, upgrade the city of Albany, and this might be one of the projects that gets part of that funding.
7: Well, we hope to go to the Albany School District soon and ask them to the building. We only recently discovered that it was the school district that owned it because it was in Lincoln Park and we assumed it was the city. And I think one of the really important things about this building is that the city of Albany has spent a lot of money on Lincoln Park recently, which is absolutely wonderful. They built this gorgeous new pool. They built this beautiful, beautiful learning garden that talks about the geology of Lincoln Park. And we would like to, and then there's a rock garden, and then there's the James Hall building. And we feel that with all this investment into the park, that it's time to take the James Hall building because it fits perfectly with the learning garden, the rock garden, the pool, and to redevelop it as something that what needs to be preserved so it can be saved and hopefully rehabilitate into something that people can visit and enjoy.
6: Is there any type of cost estimate at this point and what is needed to sort of, A, initially secure the site and then B, you know, moving forward in the future?
7: There's clearly a lot of interest in this building. We've been doing the research on the various proposals for it. But right now, like today, it really needs to be secured. The building, when you go there, there's garbage around there. As Ed said, we need to take out the vegetation, trim back the vegetation, all that kind of stuff.
6: Any possibility of a volunteer effort at the city school district? At least some of the stuff, obviously you expect volunteers to put security cameras in there, but you know, maybe some labor union taking their apprentices on the weekend and coming over and helping out.
2: One thing that can be said is that there are city maintenance crews that mow right up to the edge of the vegetation. Let the city take care of city school property, including removing that vegetation. In the past, they have put up boards over the broken windows. Finish putting up the boards, and the school district, it would seem, should put up a security camera.
6: So where do you go from here? How do you, and if people want to find out more both about the building and about the effort to preserve it, you know, are there places they can look for this information or contact you?
2: Historic Albany had declared this to be a building in peril. They declared that after the fire. We've only started work on this, and we need to have Historic Albany involved to some degree, at least for information in this.
7: People are welcome to email me at lynnjackson@mac.com. That's LYNNE. JACKSON @mac.com. And if people are interested in helping out with this effort to preserve the building.
6: Is there anything more you'd like to share about, you know, James Hall's, you know, own legacy? You've done some of that, but are there other things that people might be interested in?
2: Well, as I said, you know, James Hall's importance, you know, absolutely continues. I mean, sort of foundational to the descriptive paleontology of the oldest animals. So he's known internationally. The site is known internationally. The site is, as we said, a national historic landmark. Every intro student in geology and paleontology knows this guy's name. And Albany is working to forget it.
7: I also think that this is really important in terms of science and science education and science history, and that we need to look to the fact that we have this very famous paleontologist in our, you know, who is here is really important, and people need to learn about science, the scientific method, and to learn about science history and why do we know what we know? And that's one reason they should preserve this. Actually, it's a very attractive building, and it would be a really important resource for Albany.
6: So a little bit less than a minute left. I know this building was designated as a National Historic Landmark since 1976. Is there anything that designation that the federal government could come in and do something with respect to that? And any closing remarks in the last 30 seconds?
2: That is something that we haven't investigated at this point, if there is a responsibility for the locals, you know, indeed to do something. When it comes to American science, the beginning of the electrical age began in Albany with a guy called Henry. And he's immediately followed by Hall with this paleontology of North America.
6: We've been talking to Lynn Jackson and Ed Landon, the New York State paleontologist emeritus, and about the James Hall Lab building in Lincoln Park. And this has been Mark Dunley for the Hudson Mohawk Magazine. So after the interview, I asked Ann and Lynn about the possibility of any of the geology departments at local colleges taking some responsibility, kicking in some money. And they said, unfortunately, it's sort of part of the ongoing downsizing of so many colleges these days. Area geology departments have been pretty decimated.
5: Next up, for this week's Peace Bucket, John Amadon of Albany's Veterans for Peace chapter joins Mark to discuss the 28th annual Peace Conference taking place on August 15th in Fonda, New York.
6: For this week's Peace Bucket, we're talking with John Amadon, and he's one of the co-organizers of the 28th annual Qatari Peace Conference taking place over in Fonda on Saturday, August 15th, beginning at 9 a.m. And this year's theme is Weaving a Tapestry of Renewal, Resilience, and Transformation. So, John, what is the Qatari Peace Conference, and what are you doing this year?
8: Okay, Mark, thank you for having me. It's at the St. Qatari Tekakwitha National Shrine and Historic Site, and that's just about a little less than a half a mile west on Route 5 of Fonda, and it'll be on your right. And this year, our conference is working with the material developed by Joanna Macy, The Work That Reconnects. And our facilitator, who's coming in, is Mary Gleason, and Mary has been working with this material since for many years. In 2003, she trained with Joanna Macy, and since then has designed and led workshops in New York and New England. And she also does grief circles and has a workshop in climate emergency preparedness. So she is a very accomplished facilitator. And I would also mention she has a website called Accepting Collapse and acceptingcollapse.com. Anyway, I'm here today to talk about why this conference now, and why are we working to reconnect with what's going on. This conference, I'm starting with a quote from the Accepting Collapse website. During times of disruption and challenge, we have two choices, turning away or turning towards. For a long time, we have learned to turn our eyes away and live as we have always lived. We believe that closing our eyes has not served us well. We believe that we need to turn towards, wake up and see what's happening in the world and in ourselves, in the ways we relate to the entire community of life. Turning towards takes courage, honesty, and love. And that's the Accepting Collapse website quote. Part of why we're doing this conference, certainly a big part of it, but in a little bit more detail, just that many of us really are feeling lost now. Our government makes no pretense about acting honestly, lying daily, embracing violence, supporting genocide in Palestine, conducted by the U.S. and Israel jointly, and our government supplying weapons to the world, promoting cruelty, racism, classism, hatred, the shattering of social norms, and the use of ICE to attack American cities and citizens demonstrates clearly that fascism is no longer on our doorstep, but as one friend put it, has moved right into the kitchen. I mean, times really have changed.
6: Well, you also, you know, reading your website or promotion, you make the point that after covering the Nuremberg trials, Hannah Arendt observed how loneliness preceded fascism in Germany. And there seems to be this connection between loneliness and totalitarianism.
8: Yeah, it's a very strong point Hannah Arendt made, and she truly observed that loneliness preceded fascism, finding it to be one of the pivotal preconditions for fascism. She also observed that the fragmentation of thought and alienation, along with lack of individual responsibility and any sense of moral obligation, was contributing factors, strong contributing factors. And then from all of that, the feelings of powerlessness converged into a society accepting beliefs and ideologies which promised security and gave people a sense of identity and belonging. But the hateful ideologies were hurtful, proved false, and results were the World War II and many people of all types and sizes suffering greatly, being killed. And there are similar conditions today now, and some of the same ideology promoted then in Nazi Germany is being repackaged and reshaped slightly and being promoted again now by our government, unfortunately. So, it's a condition that we are all facing, and the alienation and isolation and our inability to speak and share thoughtful and meaningful dialogue with each other is hurting all of us. And this is part of what, you know, reconnecting is all about, is getting us back into a way of creating and sharing thoughtful dialogue with each other.
6: So, I mean, you mentioned earlier that turning toward takes courage, honesty, and love. You know, is this, you know, about reconnecting on a one-on-one personal basis, or does it have, you know, things that people need to be doing to sort of raise their voices in the larger society saying, hey, this is not the society that we need?
8: Well, both. We need to reconnect on one-on-one levels, and in the conference we will connect with each other in group activities. It'll be experiential, and when we leave, we hope certainly that the conference, that people will have new hope and energy to confront the problems that they're facing in their own immediate communities, and also speak out against the many wars going on. I mean, we're supporting Israel and the genocide. We're supporting the war in Ukraine. We're murdering people off the coast of Venezuela. There's the war in Sudan. You know, back to Hannah Arendt for a moment. She coined a couple of really important phrases and terms. One is the iron band of terror. And I was fascinated when I read that, because it's where the state uses terror to break human connections. And if that isn't something that ICE is doing to many communities in our country right now, using terror to break human connections, I mean, I don't know what is. So there's an example of it. And then we have destruction of public spaces. And so, I mean, we've seen a variety of different public spaces really disrupted or closed, you know, like the disruption of the Kennedy Center. It's an example of one that comes to mind immediately. And, you know, the attacks on the Smithsonian Institute and claiming that its presentations are racist, you know, and incorrect. So yeah, we're having that destruction of public spaces.
6: The 28th annual, you know, people can come. I mean, donations are accepted. Two-part question. If people want more information, how can they find it? But given this is the 28th annual Qatari Peace Conference, is the peace movement stronger after 28 years?
8: I think we're fragmented at this point, and that the assault of technology, the assault of the constant new issues being brought to us, the climate collapse, that we're facing and the you know, breathing in smoke of numerous
6: 30 seconds.
8: Wildfires is a very real issue. Kateri Peace Conference in Fonda, New York at the Shrine, August 15th, starting about 8:30 a.m. for registration, 9 o'clock conference proper. Thank you so much, Mark.
6: And website?
8: KateriPeaceConference.org, and we hope it is updated quickly.
6: And this has been, talking to John Amanon, this has been Mark Dunley for the Hudson Mohawk Magazine. So Kateri is spelled K-A-T-E-R-I. And in our next show, we'll be having an interview with Mary Gleason, who will be the keynote speaker workshop leader at the Peace Conference. And for those just tuning in, I'm Mark Dunley.
5: And I'm Sina Bazila Hickey. 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
5: Next, food historian and costume designer Professor Brittany Belts of Union College talks with host Rosemary Armeo about the trivials of the 18th century housewives.
9: We are talking with Brittany Belts, who is the chair of the theater and dance department. We're going to get to that in a minute at Union College in Schenectady, but we're talking now about her kind of sideline, which is old-fashioned cooking. You're mostly interested in how that led to the way we eat now. So one of the things that's coming up in my master gardening class is making teas from plants, chamomile, but all kinds of things. And I've tried a bunch of them. And I got to say, I must be doing something wrong. They all taste like grass to me. I like tea that comes from, you know, Sri Lanka, China, but I don't get the vegetable teas. Can you talk about that? I guess they're healthy.
10: Sure. Yeah. So they're technically they're tisanes. Just so nobody comes at me about this. Like, so tea is from the actual tea leaf. So that idea of whether it's black or green or white, it's actually just that, like, that one variety of plant that gives you tea, and it has a strong flavor. And I am an absolute fan of, like, I will like the strongest black tea. You can stand a spoon up in the tea that I drink. That is where I live. The tisanes, you know, they have their place. You know, you can make a good iced tea about it. I like stronger ones, like when you put berries and things in that. You know, you get raspberry or sometimes strawberry, that you'll get a stronger flavor. In terms of gardening, one of my favorite things, and I guess it's not straight up a tea, it's more of a kind of a lemonade, you know, kind of like a more of a Gatorade switchel kind of thing. Keeps you, you know, hydrated during the summer, not just water. It actually comes from a medieval recipe, and I love that one. So anybody who has too much sage and mint in your garden, take that, mix it with some sugar and some lemon, and you'll have a really refreshing, hydrating summer drink. And I like to actually take the sage and the mint, and I'll actually kind of condense that and just leave it and then add in extra, like, water and lemon as you go along for a few days. And you can actually kind of stretch it out for a couple days.
9: Mint is taking over my garden. I think you just gave us recipes and a way to clear out my garden here. That's great.
10: Yeah, every time, because that sage and mint, they will take over everything. So I get my revenge on them by sticking them in lemonade.
9: Turning them into lemonade.
10: Yeah.
9: You, as part of your job, have looked at old recipes. I don't think there were cookbooks like we had, and the recipes would be written out and passed down in families, right? But not in books commercially sold.
10: They had both, actually. Yeah, so, okay. Yeah. Yeah, you'll see, especially by the time you get to the 18th century, you'll see printings that are happening in several places in Europe. They'll start reprinting, particularly ones from England will be reprinted in the colonies at that time. And then by the time you get to 1796, Albany's claim to fame, Albany and Hartford, are the first printings of Amelia Simmons' American Cookery. So that's the first one that's written by an American and includes things like pumpkin and Indian corn and things like that. So you will see printed versions, but the same way that you'll see a lot of the historic houses around here, like Historic Cherry Hill, has some great recipe collections. They're called receipt books. Don't be distracted. It's receipts, not money. It's about food. And even in the New York State Archives online, you can see those books, and you can try making some of the things from them. Certainly. So they did have things both passed through families and shared. Like, you'd visit a friend, and you'd like, they'd go, "Oh my gosh, what is your recipe for those jumbles? I need that cookie recipe." So you'll see the same recipe crop up in multiple families. And it'll actually sometimes say, like, "Mrs. So-and-so's receipt that I got yesterday."
9: That's not much different than now. And going over those old receipts, you've had to interpret them, or you interpret them for modern cooks. Tell me what that entails, and tell us some of the mysteries that you found when you were looking at these written out recipes.
10: So that's interesting. I mean, the first step is always the handwriting, which variable. Trying to read the 18th century penmanship, sometimes it is lovely and clear, and sometimes you just got to squint real hard there. So once you can figure out what they actually have written down, you'll start getting used to it. There's some shorthand things like, ditto, meaning just the same, 1 pound flour, ditto sugar. They use the same thing in tailoring, for fabrics and things like that. It's a ditto suit is a 3-piece suit. You do it the same. So you'll see that very commonly used in the 18th century in recipes. You'll find a lot of, when you're saying measurements before, they'll give you measurements, but it's more proportional, which if you even, there's books printed today about how to bake proportionally, that anytime that you get the proportions right, you can scale it up, scale it down, make the same type of thing. So as long as you're using the same cup size, if you use the same teacup every time, you're proportional. They'll ask you to put butter in the size of a hen's egg. Things like that. So you have some guidelines for what you're doing. And then you do need to know a little bit more about, what would the size of a hen's egg be? What is the thickness of a pancake that they're looking for? So once you kind of put together having read a lot of recipes and receipt books, having tried out a lot of things, having tracked down where it came from and what that eventually led into and how it changed along the way, you can kind of find a lot of clues to it. That is always my problem, is trying to write it down in a consistent way to be able to be replicated by other people, because I do tend to add flour enough and cook it. So trying to give that to people so that I feel like they could actually take it to their homes and have any hope of making the same item. That is always the hardest thing for me, I think, personally, because that's not where my training's at.
9: Yeah, that's my grandmother's recipes were like, you put in some flour, I don't know, just a little bit, and then it's just a pinch of salt, not too much, and then some other ingredients, and then it'll be delicious. And it was like, "Grandma, that's, I can't go with that." Yeah. So yeah. You're interpreting that. Do you experiment with that at home? Do you cook some of these things as part of your regular dinners and lunches now?
10: Oh yeah, absolutely. Yeah. Especially when it gets to more of the holidays and things like that. But I am the kind of person that, like, on a daily basis, if the kids just need to, survive the day and have dinner, chances are my husband is doing the cooking. You have to get me interested in it. Now if you tell me I need a full 1920s picnic, like, I'm there, I will put it all together. You want me to make a beef tongue sandwich from 1820? I gotcha. And then you're like, the kids are starving. I'm like, oh no, honey, this is you.
9: Macaroni and cheese. That's
10: yeah. So yeah.
9: Okay. Go ahead.
10: Interested in it, but yes, I definitely try things out.
9: That's fine. And did you ever have a disaster, that you never worked out, but that it took a long time to figure out exactly how they got what they wanted? I'm looking for something you had to work at.
10: Yeah, I mean, I've been pretty lucky in that rarely have I ever had something that I've just looked at the pan and just gone nope and just tossed the whole thing out. I try to to be able to like save the ingredients. So I try to be careful as I go along to at least make something, even if it didn't, it was like, nope, that wasn't what they intended, but you know what? I ended up with a cake that I can eat. So sometimes, especially when playing around with the yeast leavened cakes, I think that's one of the harder things that I've tried in terms of you can end up with a brick. You can end up with something that is a total brick and it is unbaked on the inside. And you know, that getting the leavening in that cake beaten to the right consistency, cooked at the right temperature, that's probably been the hardest one. So I will say I probably have thrown out one or two of those leavened cakes, mm-hmm. but otherwise I've been pretty lucky.
9: That's okay. One last question before we move on. And that's cooking over a fire, which of course is an art. I remember I was working in Eastern Africa and we went to a big holiday spread. It was amazing. They, you know, killed goats and other animals to eat, sheep. And it was all done under fire. And one of the women said to me as I'm watching, looking on, can you cook like this? I said, oh yeah, I was in Girl Scouts. We cook over fires. And they laughed. They go, no, you have no idea. There's an art to that. I mean, just to have the right kind of wood, to know when to feed it, to not burn the house down while you're cooking the dinner and to keep kids away from it. Talk about that a little bit.
10: And that has always been something that throughout all of history has been something that people are very conscious of. Yes, the type of wood, how hot it will burn, how long it will burn. You can see people talking about that, you know, like when you want to cook this thing, if you want the longest burning thing, you have to have this hardwood. If you want something that burns hot, you have to get this. And knowing whether you're roasting or boiling. Again, especially when you get to the really big estates, like when you're talking like Hampton Court Palace or Mount Vernon, places where they're cooking big amounts of things, they would make orders for very specific types of wood to be used in the kitchens and stuff like that. In terms of safety and kids, again, that is one thing where you'll see a lot of injuries. You will see that, you know, kids have been burned, women have been burned. In the 18th century, it wasn't so much of that idea of like, oh, their skirts are so big, they caught fire. They're wearing mostly wools and linens. It's not the cottons. It's not the chemical dyes. So it's not that they're just like, you know, going up in flames instantaneously, like you would with polyesters or even like the chemical cottons. But it is something that you're just doing it a lot. If you are actually actively the person cooking, you know, there's more chances of injuries. And if you're also watching children and things like that, which people often were, whether it was, you know, the wife and mother of a family, whether it was the enslaved cook, there's often kids that are just around and young kids, because they're the ones who are still, you know, in the kitchen areas. So it definitely was something that people were very conscious of.
6: So that was food historian and costume designer Professor Brittany Belts of Union College. And she was talking with Rosemary Armeo about the travails of 18th century housewives who had no appliances, no refrigeration, no supermarkets, not even measuring cups, timers, or whisks. And probably most unfortunately, no expectation of help from the men. You can find a full hour-long interview on your favorite podcast site, and it's also, I notice, up on YouTube these days.
5: We close out our show by heading to Prospect Park to the Disc Golf Course, which opened in Troy in August of 2020 after a group of disc golf enthusiasts gathered signatures, raised funds, and petitioned the city for a permit. Today, dozens of disc golfers flock to the course in all kinds of weather to play. Hudson Mohawk Magazine correspondent Corinne Carey spoke with Sam Welsher and Jeff Daniels, two disc golfers who worked to get the course up and running, as well as disc golfers out on the course. Carey also spoke to the founder and proprietor of the New York Disc Golf Supply, Heidi Williams, who opened her shop in downtown Troy after trying her hand on the course and finding that there was no way to buy supplies from the store within 100 miles radius.
11: That is the satisfying sound of a plastic disc hitting a disc golf basket. I started playing disc golf in Prospect Park with my husband, who's an ultimate frisbee player, and I wanted to know a little bit more about the course and its origins. So I met Jeff Daniels and Sam Wexler out at the park one day to talk to them about disc golf.
12: So I asked Jeff Daniels to explain it to me.
13: Can you tell me what disc golf is? I think a lot of people, when they think about frisbee, they think about throwing the frisbee and the dog catches it. They hear about ultimate, they don't know what that is. Then what's this disc golf?
14: Disc golf is the same exact thing as regular ball golf, or as disc golfers call it, traditional golf. But instead of yards, it's in feet. Instead of a club and a ball, you use different discs. So you would have a putter disc, you would have a chip disc, you would have driver discs. Most courses in America are free. Most of the courses are in municipal parks.
13: We're sitting here in Prospect Park, right in front of the first and the last hole of the disc golf course, and I'm really interested to hear about the history of this project.
12: I asked Sam Wexler to start out.
15: Many moons ago, in the before times, before COVID, if you wanted to play disc golf in Troy, you had to drive to Schenectady, New York to play at Central Park back in 2017. Steve Strykman and Asha Cummings, a bunch of other guys, did the Garnett Douglas Baltimore Trail cleanup. That was inspirational. We cleaned up a lot. The trail was completely overgrown. I was helping clean up. And I was thinking, well, this is an 80-acre park, and half of the park isn't used for anything. Half the park's in the woods. There's just, like, trash all over the place. So what could we do to improve it? The fraternity at the bottom of the hill at Prospect Park in Troy, Phi Sigma Kappa, they were doing grants to improve Mount Ida neighborhood, $500, $1,000 grants. After winning a grant a couple years prior, I thought, well, why not have a disc golf course here? The first thing I did was approach the Troy head of Parks and Rec, called him up. I said, hey, let's put a disc golf course in Prospect Park. What do you think? He said to me, I'm 70 years old. Why would I want a disc golf park in Troy? And I said, well, it would benefit a lot of people. People ages 8 to 80 can play. You know, there's a lot of benefits. It would make use of all this unused land. It's a fun thing to do. He wanted none of it. The first year I gave up.
12: But he didn't give up entirely. Sam started going to meetings with local disc golf players, and there he met a guy who would help make the course a reality.
15: That's where I came across this guy, Jeff Daniels. And he was very enthusiastic, and I said, this is going to be my guy. He's going to help me do this.
11: Jeff had bigger plans in mind.
15: He was like, oh, we're putting in 18 holes, 18 holes. I'm like, are you crazy? We'll put in 9, but not 18. And so we're doing 18. And so now it's, you know, it was 9 last year, and now it's 18. And it wouldn't have been that way unless it was for Jeff Daniels.
11: Let's hear from Jeff Daniels.
14: Sam comes to the meeting. I agree to walk with him and look at his proposal of the ideas of the holes that he had. But I thought if we're going to do it, we need to really walk the property a lot more, because a disc golf course is always dictated by the actual topography of the property. That is what will tell you where the course is going to be. From the get-go, I had always envisioned how the 18 holes would be, but Sam wanted, and the city also wanted, to start with a 9-hole loop, and so that's how we got the initial 9-hole Mount Ida top of the park 9-hole loop installed, and we did that over the winter of 2019, and then July 13th, we installed the first set of 9 baskets. Shortly thereafter, we got another grant, and the guys from High Peak Solar installed all of the concrete tee boxes. Once we did the initial walkthrough with Steve Strykman from the city, as soon as we did that walkthrough, I said, all right, now that we've got these 9 holes in, I would like to put in the back 9. The same day that we installed the baskets, within a few hours, people were already out playing the course.
15: Yeah, it's been really popular. Every time you come here, people are playing. It's really a beautiful thing to see so many people coming here, so much support. We've had all kinds of great sponsors, from the Hill at Musa to Rare Form to The Ruck. We've had New York Discs, NY Discs.
14: Mm-hmm. Capital Discs. Disc golfers have donated their money and time.
13: How much did it cost? The whole endeavor, how much has it cost so far?
14: Each basket, each tee box, one hole, is approximately $500. And that Act does not include any of the labor, any of the labor that is involved in A, cleaning up. You know, we removed 30 of these municipal trash bins. We filled up easily 30 of those, a broken glass of garbage, and then probably about 60 tires.
16: Yep.
14: 60 tires that we found out in the woods. You know, this broken glass is from
17: decades.
14: Decades.
17: You're from Troy, right?
14: Yes, Jeff? I am.
17: And so you're familiar with this park and how it was used
14: before. Oh, yes, absolutely.
17: Before.
14: I have two older brothers, and I remember coming to Prospect Park. That's when the entire loop road was opened for car traffic. You would see people drive through, and they would be throwing their glass bottles out of the windows. Teenage kids at that time would have that, you know, finish a six-pack before you leave Prospect Park, you know, and you would see people just tossing their empty bottles out of the car.
17: That was the thing to
14: do. That was the thing to do.
11: Sam, Jeff, and a handful of volunteers spent hours of time cleaning up the park.
15: Hours and hours. We've had cleanup days where we've had like 50 people show up. The Troy sign last spring we totally cleaned up. It was overgrown with bushes and vines, and now you go down below the Troy sign, it's real nice. Now it's grassy, it's like a knoll.
11: After talking to Sam and Jeff about the origins of the course, I got out there and talked to some players.
18: My name's Billy, and are you from Troy?
19: Waterville.
18: So you just finished playing a round of disc golf here in Prospect Park.
19: Yep.
18: When did you start playing disc golf?
19: This is only our third time going out.
18: Oh, how did you enjoy it?
19: It was great. A lot of fun. And we found that this one was here. We were like, oh, we live very local, so we came.
18: Is it hard?
19: A little difficult at first, but once you get it, you know, you pick it up quick.
18: Did you ever throw a frisbee before this?
19: Yeah, I mean, as a kid.
18: Do you plan on keeping coming out?
19: Oh, yeah, definitely. We'll be back. We'll definitely be back.
11: I also met Brian Ford from Wine and Skill and his daughter, Gwen.
18: How long have you been playing disc golf?
20: Probably since August.
18: Ah, what motivated you to come out and start playing?
20: We just gave it a shot. It was a lot of fun. You know, we're so close. It's a nice course. We come down here whenever we get a chance.
18: Did you play frisbee or ultimate or anything before you picked up disc golf?
20: I mean, I'm kind of a sporty guy. I'm a phys ed teacher. You know, I love Can Jam.
11: Can Jam is another flying disc game played with a disc and two cans that resemble garbage cans into which players deflect the disc. It's a great outdoor party game.
18: It's good fitness, right?
20: Well, how many steps did you get in? Did you have that on your phone?
21: No, but I got like 18 minutes of exercise.
20: Sure, right. I mean, we've been out here for an hour.
21: Yeah.
20: And we're moving the whole time. Heart rate's up a little bit, so sure, yeah.
11: Let's hear from Gwen Ford.
20: I'm Dad.

0: of New York Disc Golf Supply. We sell anything disc golf. We got your bags, we got your discs, we got your baskets, we have apparel. Pretty much anything that you would need disc golf is here.
1: When did you open?
0: We opened June 1st of 2021. We've only been here a couple months.
1: And what motivated you setting up shop here in Troy, New York?
0: It's very hard to figure out what you want in your hand without feeling it. So buying online is kind of tough. And once you buy it, it's yours. So with a store, it's touchy-feely. You can come in, feel it in your hands, and see if you really like it.
1: You have the ability to test out the discs right here in your store.
0: We do, yes. We have the driving net that you can throw them into. You could also, there's a radar there. You can test your speed so you know what you're throwing. And then we have a whole bunch of putters of different types in the basket for you to be able to putt with.
1: Are you a disc golf player? Is that how you started this out?
0: Yes, actually. My boyfriend got me into it in December. Get you off the couch, get you out in the woods. Especially with COVID, it was something to really do. That's when it kind of blew up. And you could be out in the open air and get some exercise. And
1: so you literally just started playing disc golf in December of 2020?
0: Yes.
1: Had you played Frisbee or Ultimate or anything before that?
0: No Ultimate, just normal kids, you know, Frisbee throwing in a field type of stuff. This is completely different than throwing an Ultimate disc or a Frisbee.
1: You go out, you start playing disc golf, you enjoy it.
0: Yep.
1: And then you look around and you say there's a need for this kind of a shop
0: very
1: in Troy?
0: So the closest one is 100 miles away in Massachusetts. So for anybody in our area to drive that far is kind of, it's a far drive. So we decided to open up here in Troy. It was kind of central. There's 29 courses within an hour's drive of this store. So it's kind of local for a lot of people to be able to drive to and be able to touchy feel the discs versus driving 100 miles away or buying it online and not knowing what you're getting.
1: And how's business been?
0: Business has exceeded what I expected. We have a lot of online orders. We've been shipping all over the United States. A lot of people coming in, foot traffic, people from New York City coming up to check it out.
1: So you decided to open this business after the disc golf course was created here in Troy?
0: Yes, Prospect was already here.
1: And have you found Troy to be a pretty welcoming city as far as cultivating new businesses?
0: They've been very good. There's a lot here on River Street that have been opening recently. I think there's three or four that's opening pretty soon.
1: How can people find you online and here in the city?
0: We're on 172 River Street, Suite C in Troy. We are on NewYorkDiscGolfSupply.com. We are also on Instagram and Facebook. We are closed on Mondays, and we are open Tuesday through Friday, 3 to 7, and we are 11 to 6 on Saturday and 3 to 7 on Sunday.
1: At this point, I'd learned a lot about disc golf, but I wanted to know even more. Jeff and I are sitting here watching somebody play the last hole, the one that vexes me the most, because it's on a hill and you throw the disc and you can be going straight towards the basket and the disc will roll all the way down the hill, which is what we're watching right now. Is it a seasonal sport or can you play this year round?
2: There are very dedicated people who will play this all year round, and I am sometimes one of them. It depends on the depth of snow.
1: What about lighting? Is this a sport you can only play in the daytime?
2: There is glow golf, and some courses are certainly more friendly to glow golf. I'm not sure that with the terrain of this course that this is necessarily a good course for playing in the dark, but we do have local courses. Stony Kill in Chatham is one that there is a Wednesday glow league that they play every Wednesday through the winter. Even in the snow, they'll continue to play glow golf.
1: How do people keep score? Is there a scorekeeping system? Can people log their progress as compared to other players?
2: Absolutely. There are many different apps that people use to count their scores. U-Disc is one of them. It's another aspect of disc golf that is really wonderful is that you were speaking to me earlier about the difficulty that you have playing this game. You're only ever playing against yourself. You're only ever playing against what you did the last time you played. You know, some people definitely are very competitive and are playing against the group that they're in. You can take it as seriously or as recreationally as you want it. And you'll see three generations of families out playing, and there'll be 15 people, and you can't tell who's throwing where, but everybody is just laughing and having a great time. And then I have friends who are at the professional level who are trying to, you know, really make a career out of it.
1: The course is really well marked. Even though the baskets are barely visible on some of the holes, you can tell where to go from here to there. But there's an app also that has a map.
2: That's correct.
1: For beginners who might be coming out here.
2: And that's U-Disc, and that's an app. Just type in wherever you are.

0: and it will tell you where local courses are. And once you're there, you can create a scorecard, and then it will give you a map, and it will give you directions to the next tee box. We're eventually going to have at the kiosk an entire course map so you can see the entirety of the 18-hole course. And we're hoping to get that installed probably next spring.
1: And that app can help you figure out how far you're throwing, too.
0: That's right. You can measure your throws. You can measure how often you're making putts. You know, I think that because of the pandemic, this course, because of its locality and how central it is, it's been a great incubator course of just turning on a whole bunch of new people to disc golf.
2: My name is Ryan Jeske. I'm from Troy, New York, actually.
1: How long have you been playing disc golf?
2: About a year and a half now.
1: What motivated you to start playing?
2: I kind of got involved, you know, during the pandemic. I kind of was bored and wanted something to do, so I got outside and was like, oh, this is new. And I saw it all over social media. Like, it just started to blow up. So I was like, sure, I'll get out here and try it. And I fell in love with it.
1: What was the process of getting started? Did you have to buy special equipment? Did you have to train with anybody?
2: I did all my training via like YouTube tutorials and kind of figured it out that way. I went online and found a disc golf starter pack. You get three discs and a little mini marker in a bag, and it pretty much gives you the foundation to start the game. It's very beginner friendly. A lot of people are willing to help you if you come to the course and, you know, you ask someone for help, they'll give you a lesson, no problem.
1: And how often do you come out and play?
2: I'm usually at least 2 to 3 times a week. It's a lot quicker than golf. You know, I can get around in here at Prospect, 18 holes I can get done in 1 hour and 45 by myself. You know, where if I were to go play a round of golf, it'd be 3 hours to 4 hours.
1: And how often do you make par on the basket?
2: You know, par's the goal, right? So I about half the time. But yeah, I love it. I came from a golfer's background. I'm actually an assistant golf course superintendent right up the hill here. So I've been around golf my whole life, and then I kind of got bored of it.
1: What's in the future? Is this a tournament-worthy course? Is this a kind of course where this can attract people from all over the country to come and play a tournament? Jeff Daniels again.
0: I designed this as more of a beginner-friendly course. There are different levels of difficulty in courses. We will have sanctioned PDGA tournaments. We're hoping to next year, which is the Professional Disc Golf Association course. But what lies for the future is we will continue to improve the course by installing signs, benches. We like to repurpose a lot of found materials. Yeah. We found old stone steps that we've used. I would like to eventually set up a loaner system with the Troy Public Library so people can just rent discs to try it out.
1: I asked Jeff Daniels what it meant to him to see so many people out on the course playing on a gorgeous autumn afternoon.
0: What is one of the most heartwarming things is to have random people, when we're either out playing golf or we're working on the course, people will come up to me and say, thank you so much for putting in the course. You've really improved the park by putting in the course. We feel safer now. There's more people here. We love seeing people using the park. You come to Prospect Park in the middle of the summer now, and there's just so many different people here using the park, whether it be to watch the sunset, grill their dinner, listen to music, play tennis, play basketball, and now there's people out playing disc golf, and I feel a sense of pride to be able to give back to my hometown in some way.
1: Again, Sam Wexler.
3: Yeah, if you're out there and you want to volunteer, reach out to DiscCap, discap.net, and then you can volunteer for our cleanup days. Usually we have 2 a year, one in the spring, one in the fall. So for all the listeners out there, if you haven't already, come down to Prospect Park in Troy, New York, and play around the disc golf.
4: And so that was Corinne Carey's segment from the archives about the Prospect Park disc golf course, which opened in Troy in August of 2020. I will note that the New York Disc Golf Supply, which was opened up 6 years ago, shortly after the course was opened, is in fact still in business. I'm not sure it's the same owner, but they apparently have found a niche in the market for their work. Coming up in our next show, we'll be doing a report with the woman, Mary Gleason, who will be the keynote speaker at the Qatari Peace Conference on Saturday, August 27th over in Fonda, and also have on the following day or following show a segment on the statewide stop data centers, basically, that Senator Gonzalez is doing it here in Albany area. It's Albany City Hall will be on Thursday, April 27th at 10 a.m. And that's our show.
5: That is our show, and we hope you've enjoyed this episode of the Hudson Mohawk Magazine. I'm Sina Bazila-Hickey.
4: And I'm Mark Dunley. Our engineer is the dependable Joan Eason. 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Rosemary Armeo, Benno Green, and, surprise appearance, Corinne Carey.
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1: 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Meu amigo Rosvaldo já chegou, Rosvaldo?
0: Uma média,
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0: Musa, how would you define religion?
1: 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And then them use it for oppressed women.
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0: voy a ir al Vaticano por un camino de luz, representando a Isnotú, un pueblo venezolano. 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
1: equivocado.
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0: don't know because I live in the future. 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
1: Being blessed is not just being able to float on air. 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

0: We are actually really powerful.
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1: From the worlds of politics, arts, and entrepreneurship.
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1: I'm Laura, and this is Laura Flanders and Friends. Welcome.
8: The real difference is just worker control. We're the ones who make the decisions about what to publish. It's all of us, the journalists, who really decide how the company is run.
9: The biggest response that we get just from coworkers is like, wow, I'm so glad we work somewhere where we can be honest. I'm so glad we work somewhere where we're allowed to say this.
10: There's a lot of flux in media right now. The existence of Hellgate Defector, some of these forums are evidence that some form of journalism is going to exist and that we'll keep doing it.
1: It's no secret that the business of media is in crisis. Recent rising stars that we were told would save journalism, like Vice and BuzzFeed, have either entered into bankruptcy or stopped reporting on news. Tens of thousands of media workers have been laid off. Others have organized unions with high-profile campaigns at Condé Nast and The New Yorker magazine. Some have also started worker-owned outlets like Hellgate and Defector. Today on the show, we have some of the journalists who have been part of these valiant struggles. Alex Sujong Laughlin is a supervising producer and a co-owner at Defector, and a writer and audio producer of, among other things, Defector's Normal Gossip podcast. Esther Wong is a worker-owner at Hellgate. Previously, she was a senior reporter at Jezebel and a columnist for The New Republic. Tammy Kim, who once worked in employment law, and in addition to reporting on labor issues, helped organize unions at Al Jazeera America and The New Yorker, now works as a contributing writer to that magazine and also as a contributing editor at the feminist magazine Lux. She's also an active member of the freelance Solidarity Project of the National Writers Union. How does she do it? How do you all do it? We're about to find out. Thank you so much for joining me for another episode of Meet the BIPOC Press, a regular monthly feature of Laura Flanders and Friends. Let's start with you, Alex. This question of a media co-op, a worker-owned co-op in the media space. What is Defector and what is different about it being a worker-owned co-op? What difference does it make?
9: So Defector Media is in many ways a news site like any other news site. We publish every day. We cover sports and culture and politics. The big difference is that everybody who works at Defector is a co-owner. And so that means that big decisions about how the company is run, what our compensation is, whether we hire, who we hire, all of that is decided by committees. And we trust each other to make these decisions collectively rather than necessarily giving it to one person at the, in charge at the top of the company.
1: I should have asked you, Alex, what did the defectors consider they were defecting from?
9: Yeah. Defector is primarily composed of former employees of Deadspin, which was a site at Geo Media. They quit all together in 2019 and started this company in 2020.
1: Esther, coming to you, I want to hear about Hellgate, another worker-owned co-op, and how it contrasts with the other places that you've worked, New Republic et al.
8: Sure. Well, I just want to give a shout out to Defector because they really were an inspiration when we got started at Hellgate 2 years ago. Them, news outlets like Racket Minnesota, really kind of showed a new way forward for what worker-owned, journalist-run news outlets could look like. So like you said, you know, my previous job before I joined Hellgate was as a staff writer at Jezebel, which at the time that I joined was just transitioning from ownership from Univision, GMG, to a new company called Geo Media, which was a private equity company that then installed a new CEO. Alex probably knows the story about this as well, since Defector, as their name implies, was the sports site that defected from Geo Media and became the worker-owned site that they are today. And I think the real difference is just worker control, right? We're the ones who make the decisions about what to publish. You know, we're the ones who make the business decisions. It's not some highly compensated CEO or anyone in the C-suite position. It's all of us, the journalists, who really decide how the company is run. And I think on a practical day-to-day level, that is really empowering to us as writers, as journalists, and as workers, right, at the end of the day. We had a union at Jezebel, at Geo Media, and it was so, so important for us to have that union as a way to fight for our rights, as a way to fight for our editorial independence. But I think ultimately, and at the end of the day, we still realized, you know, we have this strong union, and yet we're still often not the ones who are making the decisions that impact our lives. And so at Hellgate, at sites like Defector, I think what we're really doing is taking that control back into our own hands. And I think, I would like to think that the journalism that we produce is kind of a reflection of that.
1: Coming to you, of course, Tammy, you've been part of union organizing and union organizing, and a union isn't necessarily contradiction to being in a co-op. You can have union-owned co-ops as well. Do you want to talk a bit about your experience organizing journalists as workers, the pros and cons of that?
10: Sure. So it was about a decade ago that I was at Al Jazeera America, and there was a little bit of, I think, buzz just in media generally, because I don't know, I guess you could sort of pin the beginning of the downfall of local media and the hardship that we're seeing in media to various points in time. But that definitely felt like a moment where a lot of things were shifting. And so we ended up organizing with the News Guild of New York, which is also the union that now represents the New Yorker and all of the Condé Nast magazines. And I think the idea was very similar to what Alex and Esther has been talking about how is it that we as workers can have some semblance of control and also protection for our editorial independence, for our desires and our conditions on the job. And because it was a sort of traditional newsroom environment, we thought that the, you know, kind of, and within like a very large corporation, we felt like going forward with a, you know, a relatively kind of traditional union structure made sense for us. But I think it's incredibly exciting that, you know, there's been a proliferation of different sorts of worker organizing. Right now, I'm a member of the Freelance Solidarity Project of the National Writers Union. And because we're freelancers, it's a bit of an odd structure where we're essentially a solidarity union. We aren't protected by the sort of regular union laws, but we're able to do things kind of around the edges, like negotiating sort of quasi contracts with various magazines and newspapers for conditions for freelancers. So I think this is just to say that there's a lot of experimentation and flux kind of responding to the market changes in media right now.
1: No kidding. I'm producing this entire show from a tiny little cabin in upstate New York on two tiny cameras. We'll tell you more about that later.
10: Yeah.
1: Well, let's step back a little second into why we all go into journalism in the first place. Who wants to start with that? I mean, it's not usually, forgive me if I'm making an assumption here, but it's not usually to bring in the big bucks and become a huge star. Sometimes it's that, I guess, but often it's something else. What about you, Tammy? What brought you into journalism in the first place?
10: Esther and I actually had a previous life together kind of in community work in New York City. And
8: we did.
10: At that time, I was we were working on some cases together. I was in a lawyering capacity and Esther was in an organizing capacity. And I think what I realized at that time was I really loved the kind of like client and community work, which essentially is interviewing people. And I had a kind of memory of doing journalism as a student and just thought, oh, this would be such a great way to kind of tell stories in a different way from, you know, the law or a sort of other structure where it just felt very limited. And I felt like I couldn't get to know people as well. Of course, journalism is transactional and comes with all sorts of, you know, ethical issues, et cetera. But I think like I'm still intoxicated kind of by the dream of journalism, of being able to call anybody, of, you know, sort of becoming an instant expert on something and then kind of learning something else. And I also think the three of us all believe that there is still like a real social justice component in this work. I'm still very enthusiastic. And I think the existence of Hellgate Defector, some of these forums are also kind of evidence that we're going to figure it out, that some form of journalism is going to exist and that we'll keep doing it.
8: You know, when I think about that time and the work that I did then, the work that we all did then, it's not so different from, I think, the journalism work that we do now, right? It's, you know, shining a light on social issues. It's being critical of those in power. It's holding people to account. in a very real way. And I think it's just a different mechanism and a different avenue, right, to accomplish the same things. I think I also just love writing. You know, I think there's like something beautiful about like really trying to deeply understand something, right? And to do it in a way that requires creativity, that requires openness, requires having an open mind, and that can reach a lot of people. You know, I think that's like the power of what we all do.
1: A lot of people went into podcasting for the same reason, Alex, especially that sense that you could get deep into a story. And we saw the enormous explosion and proliferation of the podcast world, and then a whole bunch of back of layoffs and backlash. Where do you think that world stands now? And tell us a bit about your experience as a podcast producer. What do you love about it?
9: Yeah, well, it's funny because you were joking that people didn't get into journalism to make money. I think a lot of people got into podcasting to make money, and that's part of why we are where we are in the larger podcasting industry. There was so much money, so much opportunity. The bubbles kind of burst, and we are looking around trying to figure out what's next. Back in January, I met with a big group of producers in New York. I gotta say, like, there were more than 100 of us, I think. But we all got together and we broke into different breakout groups and tried to figure out some concrete action steps that we can take to help this industry, like, from the bottom up, as opposed to waiting for some rich person with $1 billion to help us out by just giving us money.
1: Well, I hope you figured that out.
9: Yeah, it's totally done.
1: Okay, good. I'm so relieved. Because my other concern, and we'll come back to what some of the strategies are, but Tammy, I mean, now you are working in some outlets that have some resources, and you're writing some extraordinary pieces. I just have to say, thank you, all of you, for your work. But Tammy, I read a couple of your pieces on for the New Yorker, and some of the work that you've been doing following the experience of communities like East Palestine, Ohio, after the toxic spill. And those are stories that require resources. It's hard for any one of us as an independent to get up and go and do that kind of reporting, even if we want to. How do you think about that, and where do you think the resources best come from to do reporting that takes time, that takes in-depth, that takes travel?
10: Even though I'm a freelancer, I do have kind of this home base of the magazine, and they do provide the resources I need to do these sorts of stories. But I'm in touch every day with freelancers who definitely don't have that. And before this job also, I was kind of fundraising for my stories. I would, you know, apply for grants that were story specific just so that I could have the time and the budget to travel. So it's incredibly challenging. I think one of my concerns is that, especially now, the sort of idea of like having a reporter follow you around for a long time, kind of like glom onto you, is almost a foreign thing to a lot of organizations and people and press people. And I think it's a thing that I'm increasingly feeling like I have to kind of explain and defend. And I think it's really an economic kind of consequence, because there just aren't that many places or people who are sort of able to do it. I do hope that, you know, in certain sectors like podcasting, online magazines, you know, some of the traditional magazines, like we can continue doing that. But I think especially like in an election year, you know, that's the thing that is making a difference between, are we getting sort of like in-depth and investigative sort of texture of stories, or is it sort of just like these kind of quick hit kind of Capitol Hill type, you know, beats on politicians?
4: 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Alex Sujong Laughlin is supervising producer and co-owner of Defector Media. She's also the co-creator and producer of the podcast Normal Gossip. And Esther Wong, co-founder of Hellgate and former senior political reporter at Jezebel. 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The discussion continues, but first, here's Pleasure, Joy, and Happiness by Galliano, released on Brownswood Records.

0: there's also the legal questions. And Esther, you work with Hellgate that routinely reports brilliantly on city misdoings and maldoings of politicians and landlords and the people that are supposed to oversee the two. How do you think about your legal vulnerability and how do you protect yourself when you're not a company with enormous high-paid lawyers?
1: Yeah, so we actually did think about that quite a bit when we were starting up. So, you know, like most news organizations, we have insurance that kind of takes care of, we have libel insurance. And we were very fortunate to partner with a legal firm that has agreed to provide us that sort of legal review and legal counsel pro bono. I think, you know, not every news outlet has access to that, unfortunately, but you know, we knew, you know, we would be reporting on the Eric Adams administration. We'd be reporting on the NYPD. You know, we needed to have that sort of legal backing, legal counsel to be able to do our work. And so we were able to find it. I think, you know, when I think about that question in the context of, you know, what do news outlets, maybe like news startups need, right? Something that I think is really powerful about the kind of like worker-owned co-op movement is that, you know, we share these kinds of resources with each other, right? We're not just kind of like our own little ship going it alone, but, you know, we have a lot of support and provide that kind of support to each other. And so, you know, I think as we kind of look at the news landscape and think about, okay, like how can we support these organizations to thrive? It's that kind of like really practical support that I think is needed, right? That kind of thing, what Tammy was talking about in terms of like pots of money so that reporters can do more in-depth pieces, all of that I think is really needed.
0: It's one of the principles of cooperative ownership that one helps other co-ops. It's written in right there.
1: It's written into the name.
0: The other thing, Alex, I mean, we've been focusing on some of the challenges, but there's incredible freedom that comes from the independence that you've gained. And that freedom includes editorial freedom. You've, at Defector, written a lot about Palestine and what's happening in Gaza and the West Bank and Israel. Can you talk a little bit about that? What's gone into the decision-making there and what you're seeking to accomplish?
2: Our colleague, Samer Khalaf, who's the managing editor at Defector, has been writing really brilliant pieces about what's happening and also doing media criticism about, you know, just the way that people are talking about what's happening. And it's been so refreshing to see just the way, even in our Slack, the way that people respond when something like that publishes. The biggest response that we get just from the fellow coworkers is like, wow, I'm so glad we work somewhere where we can be honest. I'm so glad we work somewhere where we're allowed to say this. I was on the hiring committee for our interns this spring. We hired two interns for the summer. And one of the biggest reasons people mentioned wanting to work for Defector was actually citing the Palestine coverage because it was so refreshing for them to see journalists speaking frankly about their opinions about what's happening and not, you know, being beholden to really archaic rules of journalistic objectivity.
0: All right. Well, you're definitely none of you going to get any break because this is election year. And I don't know about you, but it's sort of distracting. Esther, I mean, I should say, to be serious, you're going to be covering very important elections. How do you imagine prioritizing over the next few months? And what do you see as your role in a media ecosystem as big and as often as celebrity focused as ours is, which is to say as focused at the top of the ticket?
1: Yeah. So at Hellgate, I think because we're a very New York City focused outlet, you know, our coverage of the election year, I think, is going to be a little bit less intense than, say, like an outlet like The New Yorker or even Defector or a place like The Times. We're actually very much looking to 2025 when there are big city elections coming up that'll have a really, really big impact on our city. But I will say, when I was a senior political reporter at Jezebel, I was working there during 2020. Right? Huge election year for us, you know, and we really tried to kind of like cut through the noise, I think, in our coverage of the presidential election. I think rightfully point out how much of it was so absurd, right? but I think also remind people of the real stakes and talk really sensitively and critically about what those real stakes were, right? Like not just looking at it as a horse race, who's going to win what state and why, like which demographics are being moved and why, but you know, really talking about like what it meant for people, what it meant for people's real lives, and really trying to keep the focus on that. And, you know, because we were Jezebel, we also had a lot of fun too, right? Kind of like poking fun where, you know, that was due and it was like certainly due quite a lot.
0: Tammy, you've been talking to young voters, as I understand it. Have a piece coming out about young voters in this election?
3: Yeah, we've, you know, obviously over the course of the year tried to figure out who should cover what and, you know, exactly how. And so I have my sort of list of things that I've been on. And one of them over the past year has been to follow kind of teenagers and 20-somethings about how they're feeling about the election and party allegiance. And it's been a really interesting time to do that because obviously the war on Gaza started in the fall and that has really kind of scrambled allegiances and people's feelings about the Democrats in particular, I would say. Some of the people I've been interviewing are young teenagers. And so obviously they don't really have a memory of that time, which is also very interesting. Like how could these people who will soon be voting like not remember anything that Trump did?
0: I want to ask each of you something about the future and what you think the future looks like, not for the country, but for this field of journalism. It seems to me the old model of a journalist having a lifelong career at a single outlet, that model is probably not the model for the future. It seems to me we all jump from outlet to outlet and recreate ourselves constantly. And I'm just wondering if that's what the future looks like to you.
2: Yeah, I mean, I think that I never went into my career expecting to stay in one place. So it hasn't been a surprise necessarily the way things have turned out. Although I think I've worked 5 places and 3 of them don't exist anymore, which is really sobering. I think that for a long time, the way that we've thought of journalists has been so-and-so from whatever media outlet. And I think that because people are not staying at outlets because outlets are not staying in existence long enough to really build a legacy. I think more and more it's going to be people standing on their own names. And I mean that for better and worse. Like, I don't necessarily think that's a good thing, but I think that seeing the ways that so many journalists have eked out a living on Substack by writing a newsletter for subscribers and maybe also doing a podcast and then writing a book and occasionally writing freelance pieces.
0: And then keeling over.
2: That's the hustle. And I feel like you see so many people doing it in part because that's what works right now. I don't know how long that will last. I don't know how many of these independent journalists our market can support, but it does feel like this, you know, building your reputation and doing your work based on sort of who you are rather than where you work or who you work for does feel like a lasting like trend that's going to keep going in the future.
1: There needs to be, I think, a lot more experimentation with different kinds of structures. There needs to be stronger unions at places, like at more corporate news outlets. And I think ultimately at the end of the day, like what we really need is actually more government support, right? That's something that I think people are starting to talk about a lot more. And we're starting to see movement on legislation to really strengthen and support local news. In New York, for example, Hellgate and a bunch of other local news outlets were part of an initiative to get a new bill to support local news included as part of this year's budget. And incredibly enough, much to our surprise, it actually was included. What it is a tax credit for really for smaller outlets and a way to kind of support local news in an environment where Google and Facebook have really killed off all of the revenue streams for local outlets. So I think that those kinds of initiatives are the things that really give me hope.
0: What do you think, Tammy? You have the legal props here. I've always thought we could do a breakup of Google, have a class action suit, and the damages go to support local media and regional media all across the U.S. nonprofit.
3: That sounds fantastic, and I completely sign on. I know that the News Guild and some of the other journalism unions have been talking about not exactly that, but definitely versions of that, of kind of how can we peel back the money that these corporations are making off of people's reporting. And so I think to Esther's point too, that's kind of like an addendum, I think, to this sort of public strategy of trying to make sure that we do have public investments. My prognosis for the future is sort of bifurcated. I think it's to me the most scary on the local news side, because I think like on the kind of magazine and digital and some of the stuff that like I've been involved in, and I believe in it, I love it, but I ultimately think it's kind of like added value stuff that people can sort of do as they're cobbling together work with and various other things. But people who kind of like need to be in the state house every single day or at a city hall meetings and hearings, like that needs to be kind of professionalized full-time labor. And that money really hasn't been there recently. And so I'm hoping that, you know, kind of this, the public funding strategy and then nonprofits will maybe fill the void for some of that. But to me, that's like the sort of biggest area of concern moving forward.
0: I really appreciate you joining us here on Laura Flanders and Friends.
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0: This show is produced by yours truly, Laura Flanders, with Sabrina Artell, Nat Needham, David Neumann, Jeanette Hernandez, Sarah Miller, Rory O'Connor, and Jeannie Hopper. Stay kind, stay curious. Until the next time, for the Laura Flanders Show, I'm Laura.

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1: That's Kev Choice, casually dressed in a cinnamon color button-down shirt, wooden beaded necklace, and black jeans, sitting at the piano playing a reimagined cover of the 1982 classic All This Love by famed R&B group DeBarge, a track he included on his latest EP, All My Love, featuring Vivica Hawkins.

0: Kev Choice is a classically trained pianist, rapper, composer, and educator raised in Oakland, California, with family roots in San Francisco. He has long been a driving force in the Bay Area's vibrant music scene, blending hip-hop, jazz, soul, and classical music. Over the years, he's collaborated with the likes of Lauryn Hill, Michael Franti, and Too Short, all while building a solo career that marries artistic innovation with social activism. With his new EP, All My Love, Kev Choice explores the themes of love, vulnerability, and the complexities of relationships. Through soulful melodies and insightful lyricism, the project navigates the emotional highs and lows of human connection, intertwining personal reflection with universal themes. I'm Anita Johnson, and today on Making Contact, we dive into the journey of Kev Choice, his early years, and his latest project, All My Love. I had the chance to catch up with him at San Francisco State University, where he teaches jazz harmony and Afro-Cuban ensemble. Here's Kev Choice describing the creative process behind his new EP.
1: You know, since the pandemic, I have been working on a series of songs. And, you know, a lot of it is based off of personal experience. I will say this, you know, kind of taking, you know, where in the past my music was focused on, you know, whether that's political issues or social justice things, I feel like I'm at a page in my life where I'm like analyzing myself as a man and knowing that I have to grow, I have to be vulnerable, I have to express myself to the fullest in order to be at the best capacity, continue to do the work in community. It's almost like that's a lot of us are stressing self-care, stressing our own healing in order to continue to do the work at the highest capacity.
0: In a time marked by profound challenges and social reckonings, All My Love stands out as a deeply personal offering. For Kev Choice, this EP represents not just a shift in sound, but in focus, turning the lens inward. His reflections reveal an artist evolving, intent on mastering personal growth and emotional honesty.
1: And also be authentic, stepping into spaces and, you know, being vulnerable. Like a lot of us, you know, men don't discuss certain things, whether that's loss, whether that's heartbreak, whether that's our deficiencies as how we show up as men. And even in conversations, I feel like we need to kind of open up that dialogue a little bit more as men, especially Black men, men of color, about how we show up in relationship, how we express love, how we receive love, and what that means. And I feel like that'll help us even in the work that we do is in community, as leaders, as fathers, as educators, and all those things. So I've been trying to represent that in the music that has coincided with things I've been going through in my personal life.
0: By embracing his personal growth, All My Love invites listeners into this space, serving as a soundtrack for healing. In the track, Congratulations, Kev Choice reflects on his past relationships, acknowledging that he wasn't ready for deep commitment at the time.

0: congratulations to you. Yeah, congratulations. You know, it was, you know, a lot of times I take a song and put different experiences together. So that happened to me actually numerous times. So someone I would date, and then the next person would be the person that they would end up, you know, marrying or being with. And I was just like, oh wow, okay, I see, that's it almost was like a pattern. I'm like, man, so either I'm like preparing it for this, or something about me is like, well, they get to the next person, it's like they finally realize exactly what they need. And you know, and I can't harbor ill will around it, because you know, I actually wasn't ready at that time. They might have been ready, I wasn't ready, or I didn't display the things that made them feel safe and secure. Whether that's being not spending enough time, whether that's not, being completely vulnerable. You know, I even said, like, you know, he got down on one knee. He's, you know, they was taking vacations, you know, in the wintertime with us. I mean, even in the chorus, like, he take you out to dinner on a Tuesday, movies on a, like, doing things in the middle of the week, not just on the weekend, on this, when you have free time.
1: Congratulations. I bet he take you out to dinners on a Tuesday, movies on a Wednesday. Your friends say you made an upgrade. Congratulations. Congratulations. Yeah. Heard he took you on vacation.

0: And that's something that I had struggles with. So
1: I said, had. Have you resolved that?
0: Next question. No, it's I feel like one thing though, I'm more honest about it. I'm more aware about it. I'm not like making excuses. Like I'll just be like, you know what? I struggle with finding ways to make time to incorporate a partner in my life. Like I feel like that's also a part of, you know, this music that I'm creating or releasing, is like allowing people to be like, hey, this is something I struggle with. I'm not trying to hide it. I'm being honest about it. And I feel like that it'll help me grow from it and help others as well. Like just even talking about it and be like, you know what, that's, I have a problem being, you know, dedicated, you know, during the week, or I have troubles balancing my schedule and work, like things like that.
1: By fostering space for deep, often challenging dialogues, particularly between men and women, Kev Choice aims to open up heartfelt discussions that can strengthen relationships.
0: All of this to me comes from conversations with women about what makes them feel valued, what makes them feel safe, and trying to uplift those more. Think about an authentic way, or think about a way to value someone as a human being versus just a physical aspect when you're approaching them. So yeah, it's just it was just like a conversation, like having conversations with women and just different situations that I've been in.
1: How can men, listening to what you just said, listening to the song, how can they benefit from actually hearing what you're trying to convey, like really taking it in? How can that improve black relationships, right? Male and female relationships.
0: Well, I think it's having real, authentic, sometimes deep and difficult conversations. Like, you know, even going to that song, Searching for a Feeling, which really every line in that song is me, is really spoken from the perspective of a female to a man. It's like she said, she told me, tell me I'm your everything.

0: In the song Searching for a Feeling, Kev Choice explores a woman's perspective, capturing her desires and expectations within a relationship.
1: She told me, tell me I'm your everything. Look into my eyes, see paradise, feel butterflies spreading wings. It's really a woman telling a man how she wants to feel.
0: Through song, Kev Choice encourages more attentiveness and understanding in relationships, emphasizing the importance of creating dialogue around interpersonal communication and encouraging men to think about how they approach relationships. He offers more background in the song Fresh Fade.

on the surface, it's talking about a man, or, you know, getting a fresh haircut and feeling that confidence when you step out the barbershop. But if, as I get deeper into the story, like, I approach a woman on the street, I'm like, hey, you know, I like how you looking, I'm feeling good, I'm looking good, let's hang out, let's kick it, can I talk to you, can I call you? And then it turns into a conversation of how women often feel when they're approached by men based on how they look and the pressures of social media, and she, you know, and also just the stresses of dealing with life. And we start having a conversation about that. But then it goes deeper into, like, just the pressure that women feel when a man just approach up on the street. And to me, I'm like, I ain't thinking nothing about it, but to her, she might be like, man, here's another guy trying to approach me because I look good, because I'm, you know, it's a nice day. I'm just trying to get to work. I'm stressed out. I don't need this energy.

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Now back to the show.

0: As Kev Choice reflects on the themes of All My Love, vulnerability, growth, and authenticity, it's clear that his upbringing played a significant role in shaping both the artist and the man he is today. Growing up in Oakland, surrounded by the rich sounds of soul, gospel, jazz, and all kinds of live music, Kev Choice was immersed in a world of rhythm and melody long before he began creating his own.
1: Growing up in Oakland and always coming across the bridge to the city to see, like, my grandmother who was in Fillmore, and going to Third Baptist Church in San Francisco, which I feel like were probably some of my early music experiences, seeing the choir and hearing those spirituals, you know, not getting into music, but like just hearing it and being around it and being surrounded by it. And of course, my mom, all my aunts, just heavy music. Always listening to them, listening to music in the living room, having parties, you know, listening to all the latest records, the soul records, the R&B records, the hip-hop records. Like, they was just always listening to whatever was out currently. And that kind of, like, I think that just kind of piqued my interest to just the power of music at that early age.
0: Kev Choice's family sparked his early love for music, but it was none other than Prince who truly influenced his musical path and even inspired him to learn the piano.
1: So that seventh grade, I signed up for, you know, Westlake Middle School. And it was crazy. They asked us, you know, you can know, they was like, you could take two electives. You know, these were the options. And I was like, wow, piano. I was like, I'm going to take piano. And at that same time, I was really, Prince had a movie called Under the Cherry Moon. He played, I was already a Prince fan from like Controversy, Purple Rain. Like, my mom had all the Prince albums, and I would just listen to those albums, kind of like blown away. Like, his sound to me was something different than all of the other records. I would listen to all of them, but his was like, man, it was, I was like curious, like, why he made certain sounds or why he would have a record playing backwards at the end of the song. Like, he would be doing crazy stuff on the albums. I was like, man, that's crazy. So, of course, we watched Purple Rain every day. Then Under the Cherry Moon came out. Prince was a piano player in France. I was just like blown away by that because I already was curious about the piano. And then here's my musical hero playing the piano. So that's kind of what made me sign up for that piano class and then try to take French.
0: Though Prince may have inspired him musically, it was the support and encouragement he received from teachers that paved the way for his growth as a musician.
1: Well, a big part of that. So after that, you know, first year, seventh grade, Westlake, my teacher, you know, shout out Miss Phillips, Willie Schaefer's, recognized the talent that I had. Like, I really progressed quickly that first year. She recommended I get into this program at UC Berkeley called Young Musicians Program. And that was a phenomenal program for youth all across the Bay. Summer program, like for 2 months, where you're doing music theory, music history, choir. They give me private lessons. They gave me a piano. They gave me a real piano in my home. And this was all paid for. This was all free. And that program really, like, I wasn't around. Like, I was around, like, all of the other prodigies around the whole Bay Area. This is where I met people like Howard Wiley or Geechee Taylor or everybody from people like Thomas Prison or even Ledisi when she was younger. Like, everybody went through that program. Like, you ask a lot of the musicians. They went through Young Musicians at Berkeley. So I was in there for 3 years, and, you know, it just really helped excel my musical growth and education. Of course, going to Skyline High School, being in a jazz band there and the orchestra, but really Young Musicians put me at a level to where once I started going for college auditions or college tours, I would play for them, and they was like, oh, wow, you're really talented. And that's kind of how I got offered a scholarship to go to Xavier University.
0: When Kev Choice made the leap from Oakland to New Orleans to pursue college, his world of musical possibilities really expanded. He began collaborating with musicians from diverse backgrounds and exploring music theory in depth. After earning a bachelor's in music, he kept the momentum going and headed to Southern Illinois University for a master's in music with a focus in piano performance. That's where things really started to click.
1: I think it was in grad school when I was in this band. Hired to be in the band of some of my friends. It was like a hip-hop band, but I was playing keys. And one of the MCs knew that I was an MC and producer as well. And he was like, you know, he was like, yo, kid, we want you to play key, but then we want you to jump up and start rapping in the middle of the song, like throw everybody off. And I was like, it was like the first time in a show I was asked to like play keys and then spit at the same time. And I was like, wow, that would be dope. And then from then on, when I first did that, the crowd kind of went crazy because nobody expected me to, you know, here I am a master's degree candidate in classical piano who just jumped off the keys and started spitting, like, as an MC. And I feel like that showed me that it could live in one space and also within the hip-hop space, because hip-hop is, you know, it's all about highlighting

Riviera. Playing live among the trees at an outdoor exhibit at the San Francisco Botanical Gardens, Kev Choice captivated the crowd, transforming the natural setting into an unforgettable musical experience.

That live performance left a lasting impact, showcasing the deep connection Kev Choice has with his instrument, a bond that resonates throughout his music. His new EP, All My Love, weaves together various styles, but keeps hip-hop at the forefront. As we talked, his song, God, not on the EP, but one of his latest releases, naturally came up, revealing his evolving understanding of unconditional love and his spiritual journey.

my growth as an adult in exploring different religions, reading about different religions, becoming a musician, practitioner in music communities in the Bay Area and beyond that really emphasize, you know, oneness, emphasize spirituality, emphasize, you know, love as the most powerful force in the universe. Like, that's something that I study, practice, and try to exhibit day to day, even, like I say, through music, through education, through even through political activism. Like, I never try to attack a political opponent or someone on the political side. I'm like, I'm coming at this from a place of love. And, you know, even, you know, the Panthers and all the way back, you know, say love is a revolutionary act. That's very true.

0: As our conversation wound down, I asked Kev Choice about his vision for the next steps in his journey.
1: Well, I think for me, it's continuing to grow as a, you know, composer, a producer, a performer, expanding my audience, you know, from, you know, a mainly Bay Area base to being able to take my own message, my own music, my own band across the world, like I've done with other artists, and sharing my musical platform across the world with my own sound and my own message, and also continuing to expand, I feel like, on the, what I call the form of hip hop, and to, you know, creating bigger pieces, like creating orchestral pieces.

pieces going around, you know, showcasing the inner connection between Black music, symphonic music, jazz music, all of that in a larger scale. Like, I always wanted to do large scale musical hip hop performances. Like, I had a 10-piece band when we first started. I wanted to be like Duke Ellington in hip hop. So I've always wanted to make hip hop sound large, sound very musical, bring in different elements with different instruments. So continuing to do that and just, you know, taking it around the world.

I'm Anita Johnson, and this is Making Contact. I spoke with pianist, rapper, composer, and educator Kev Choice about his musical journey and his latest project, All My Love. 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We really like to hear from you. 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

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I'm a producer and rapper and doctor in the field of science and technology studies. 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

0: Hello and welcome to the Hudson Mohawk Magazine, broadcasting from the Sanctuary for Independent Media on the unceded homelands of the Mohican people in Troy, New York. I'm Sina Bazila-Hickey, and today on the Hudson Mohawk Magazine, First Mark Dunley interviews the keynote speaker of this year's Kateri Peace Conference, Mary Gleason. Then roaming labor correspondent Willie Terry reports on the Underground Railroad Education Center's Youth Summer Projects. After that, H. Bosch Jr. interviews Paul Kane, known as Albany's Batman, for an inspiring conversation about resilience, leadership, and the power of community. Finally, Aaron Blanding interviews Dr. Anne Maria Makulu about her series, People's Science. But first, here are the headlines. The New York State Health Commissioner, Dr. James McDonald, announced that the state will ignore President Donald Trump's August 2026 executive order advising fewer routine childhood immunizations and split doses. State health rules, school entry mandates, and standard vaccination schedules remain completely unchanged in New York. Ellis Medicine filed a lawsuit Wednesday against St. Peter's Health Partners, accusing the Catholic health system of blocking its access to a Schenectady cardiology practice. The lawsuit comes less than 2 months after the two healthcare organizations scuttled a long-planned merger. It alleges that St. Peter's forced 27 physicians at Cardiology Associates of Schenectady to sign contracts with non-compete clauses, barring them from working for Ellis for 1 year, in violation of previous agreements between the two hospitals. A new federal tax credit with the governor is expected to approve of up to $1,700 for educational funding has generated a debate about public support for private schools, including religious ones. The head of the New York State United Teachers argues that those who chose private schools should pay for it for themselves, noting that public schools should be, quote, the great equalizer, end quote, that builds a democratic society. She contends that the credit is a retreat from a pluralistic society. Saritha Komati-Reddy, the Republican seeking to unseat State Attorney General Letitia James, is accusing the incumbent of steering more than $54 million in government funding to six legal aid groups that the challenger contends has been critical of law enforcement and New York's criminal justice system. The organizations responded that their prime focus is providing legal services to poor New Yorkers, and that they use the funds to protect homeowners from problems such as deed theft. The Troy City Council and Mayor Carmela Mantello's administration are still at odds over the results of a 60-day audit of Flock cameras, as the council considers potential legislation to place safeguards for their use. Councilmember McKee is disturbed that the city provided information on searches related to criminal activity for less than half of the 81 cases. Legislation drafted by McKee would reduce the retention period for data from the cameras from 30 days to 48 hours. The mayor wants to meet to talk rather than provide more information. Residents in Brunswick and Troy have been complaining about a strong odor of sewage outside their homes for the last couple days. Brunswick town officials say it is not coming from its sewage system. Eight people, all African American, are suing the Albany Police Department over a noise complaint call in May 2025 on the Mother's Day cookout on Washington Avenue that led to multiple arrests and hospitalizations. New York is allocating $7 million towards legal services for unaccompanied immigrant minors to make up for the federal funding that was cut after 20 years. However, legal service providers have filed a lawsuit against the state for not paying them for work already rendered. They charge that the state stopped paying them when they refused to provide confidential information about their clients. And that's it for the headlines. For those of you just tuning in, you're listening to the Hudson Mohawk Magazine, listener-supported radio that builds community in Troy and the surrounding capital region through broad grassroots participation. Our content is produced by volunteers. To learn how you can contribute, go to mediasanctuary.org, email us at hmm@mediasanctuary.org, or call 518-272-2390. For our first story, this year's Kateri Peace Conference theme is Weaving a Tapestry of Renewal, Resilience, and Transformation. Mark Dunley is interviewing those presenting at this year's conference, and next we hear from keynote speaker Mary Gleason.
1: For our Peace Bucket, we are talking to Mary Gleason, who's going to be facilitator of Work That Reconnects at the Saturday, August 15th, 28th Annual Kateri Peace Conference taking place at the Kateri Shrine in Fonda, New York. The theme this year is Weaving a Tapestry of Renewal and Resilience, and particularly focusing on Johanna Macy's Work That Reconnects. And, you know, it points out that with species becoming more extinct at an alarming rate, wildfires, hurricanes, and dire oceans, are evidence that our climate has entered a catastrophic stage. We are living amidst great political and economic uncertainty. And during this time of disruption and challenge, we have two choices. We can either turn away or we can turn towards. So Mary, how are you helping us at this peace conference?
2: Well, the work of Johanna Macy is designed to unblock the numbness that most of us feel, at least some of the time, some of us most of the time, when we face the horrors that are going on, ecologically, politically, socially. And it's in unblocking our emotional life that we actually unblock the feedback loop that enables us to be fully present for our activism. So we're going to be looking at living systems and how living systems operate. We're going to look at how living systems are dependent on feedback loops. We're going to look at our radical interconnectedness, really with the universe, and how systems are nested so that that's how that interconnectedness takes place. We're going to be doing a series of rituals that are interconnected in themselves. And so we'll move throughout the day with some teaching and then some interactive work and then more teaching and more interactive work.
1: Now, besides the whole problem of climate change and President Trump being a climate denier, of course, we have so many wars breaking out, but we also have this whole push by Trump towards, you know, authoritarian rule and the increasing lack of democracy, the growth of totalitarianism, the attacks on immigrants. How does one, with Trump as a president, overcome, you know, such a figure?
2: Well, how do we overcome Trump?
1: Overcome Trump in our own, this is impossible in the present situation. All we can do is, you know, maybe sit around and survive for.
2: Oh, yeah. I mean, what the work points us toward is that people like Trump and Hegseth and others of his ilk are in bondage to institutions. And these are institutions of the Industrial Growth Society, which, as we know, is a fatal growth model because it's predicated on exhausting finite resources and also using the earth as its sewer. So at the same time that resources are being exhausted, the earth is being poisoned. And It's an industrial growth society. The growth is in profits. The profits are, as we know, for the few. And people are enslaved by those who are in charge of this industrial growth corporate machinery. And so, but the people who are running it are also enslaved, because it's a fatal system. We know we've already passed tipping points in Earth systems, and we can see that we've passed tipping points in many other areas also. So, you know, nobody is going to escape. It doesn't matter how much money you have to build a bunker. Nobody's going to escape. And so what Joanna Macy says is, we're not working, we're not doing activism with this hope that we can succeed, or even the sense that we might succeed. Of course, we want to succeed, but we don't know. But we're doing it because it's the moral direction that we need to move in. And so she outlines different ways that people take part in the transformation, or the turning, which she calls the Great Turning, the movement away from the industrial growth society to a life-sustaining society, and how we can begin to build that life-sustaining society alongside the deteriorating industrial growth society.
1: So what are some of the concrete ways that, you know, people can take some of this?
2: Well, there are three ways, and people are already doing them. One is what she calls holding actions. That's stop the bleed. Those are all the hard, courageous acts of frontline activism that people are doing. And it includes also letter writing and campaigning and rallies and all of that kind of activity that is exhausting but so necessary. But she says in itself it's not enough. We also need people to work for structural change within the system. So these are people that are looking clearly at capitalism, the industrial growth model, the damage that it brings to humans and to our other than human kin, and what kinds of structures can we create, alternative structures that are based on decency, equality, sustainability. So these would be things like alternative monetary systems. These would be things like cooperatives, anything that honors the commons, anything that honors diversity, any sort of a structure or an ideology that honors that, countries that are enacting rights of nature, or, you know, they are making the wildlife have legal rights, or creating space for wildlife, zoning so that they are preserved during their rutting seasons or their migrating seasons, that no structures can be built in those areas. And the third area is one of perceptual shift. It's changing how we look at things. So we begin to see that we are actually systems nested within systems. An atom is not a particle or a billiard ball that can be bounced around, but rather it is a complex system with feedback loops and intelligence, and it's nested within molecules, which are nested within organs and nested within bodies, and bodies are nested within ecosystems. And when we carry that model out to the universe, we really begin to understand how interconnected we are. And then we realize that when we block our pain for the world, we're blocking the feedback loop that gives us our energy to go out and do this activism in the world.
1: So we have less than a minute left. I also understand that you have a 9-week online course called Resilience and Acceptance in the Face of Collapse. And is there anything else you'd like to share in the last 45 seconds?
2: Yeah, the course is available to anyone. It's free. And it's just a way to help people in community to face the realities of collapse and look at ways that you can build resilience in the face of it.
1: We've been talking with Mary Gleason, and she'll be presenting at the Weaving a Tapestry of Renewal and Resilience this Saturday, August 15th, at the 28th Annual Qatari Peace Conference taking place at the Qatari Shrine in Fonda. And this has been Mark Dunley for the Hudson Mohawk Magazine.
0: You can learn more about the Qatari Peace Conference at our website by hearing from other attendees. Mark, in our last episode, interviewed John Abaddon of Veterans for Peace. Next up, we follow Willie Terry to the Underground Railroad Education Center in Albany, where he reported on the youth summer projects.
3: Yeah, this is Willie Terry, a Roman labor correspondent, and I'm here at the Underground Railroad in Albany, where they're having presentations on youth projects that was done over the summer. And I have, as my guest, one of the groups, and the name that are in the group are...
4: Jordan Johnson.
5: Shema Buffet.
6: Neville George. Mm-hmm. Imogen George.
3: And how y'all doing?
5: Good. Thank you for asking.
3: All right. So just... kind of just give me the story about the gang. I know you already gave, but you know.
6: So with the first one, the first version of Fruit Funders, it was the brochure version, and it was like a really easy hack to do. So we decided to make that our. We wanted to put like community and helping people out into the game, and. We didn't want to be like, we didn't want the game to be exactly like Junk Kings, because then, you know, it wouldn't be unique. So we decided to make you a community, a community organization, like helping, like make events and helping out with the community. We can help homeless people and. If we really tried, I feel like we could help more with the problems that are going on.
3: So what are your...
5: I know how we came to the idea was, originally we didn't really like know what to focus in on. So Jordan and the rest of our team, we talked about the... like problems we see in our world and the problems that appear frequently, and I think that's what really got us started off. I think it's one of my favorite parts of this workshop. We talked a lot about philosophy and morals and the government system in America, and I think all of that includes what we decided to do, which is homelessness. And we did a bunch of research on how homelessness is caused by systemic racism or, you know, displacement within community, and how communities helping each other can eventually solve that problem. And I think that's what I really like most about it. I think it's also something that a lot of people would find interesting, because I know I was like, oh, this is going to be boring. But then later on, it was like, I'm really glad I did this. And I think I've learned a lot this summer. And yeah, I'm just super glad I did it.
3: Okay. What are your thoughts?
7: I did the cover art for I wasn't really here for a lot of it because I wasn't getting paid. I joined later on, and I didn't do much of the brochure. But we were researching organizations to so that they could like play test our game, and yeah, I was just doing research for like the second week. That's what I was doing.
4: Do you remember any of the organizations you found?
7: There was the what? There was, Food Not Bombs.
3: Mm-hmm. You said Food Not Bombs. That's the name of the group here in Albany.
4: Yeah.
7: I don't remember the names of them because there was a lot of them.
4: Yeah, there were the Hadas, and I think a couple of the churches run some food
7: organs. Oh, yeah, the St. Thomas's.
4: She talked earlier about that game, Frame 352. And we actually used that game where we walked around the neighborhood to figure out, you know, what are some things that we see and try to reimagine that differently. And just the first couple of days was spent just trying to get invested within this local area as much as possible and see what was pertinent to, you know, not just UREC's work, but also the local neighborhood, too.
3: So tell me something about your part in this.
4: Yeah, so I'm a PhD student currently at RPI in critical games, and my background is actually in community organization and work. And so when I was putting this workshop together, I really wanted the students to get, like, some practical research experience. And so it's not just, you know, we made a game, and that's really cool for the kids. But they also got to, like, look at some of the published information about what's been done to address homelessness, food insecurity. We were going to try to meet up with some organizations to have them play, you know, tour their area and play the game. We just didn't make it work for time. I'm really proud of the work they did, and we have two really solid games that came out of it, and then also the zine. They each wrote a think piece about their perspectives on some of the issues we discussed too.
3: Now, a game is what you play, you know, and you have, you know, people play, and there's a start part, and then there's a, you know, you play the game, and there's an end. Mm-hmm. Tell me something about this game.
6: Yeah. All right, so in the beginning, you have to name your organization. You have to write a little story about it, how it started, or, like, you know, like, the founder and, like, when it was founded. And then you would roll for your starting resources, you know, money, volunteers, and start events. I don't know, there's no really winning to it, there's losing. If you lose volunteers, you can't start events. If you lose money, you can't start events, so then that's losing. But I guess it's like Monopoly. You can kind of, like, stop whenever you want, unless, you know, like, the money part of Monopoly. But
4: it's not really meant to be won. It's meant to be, you keep playing the story of your organization until something happens and you can no longer keep doing that work. So
5: I think the best way to describe it is an experience. It's like there's a start, but there's no really, like, winning. It's kind of like life. You're not winning in life, you're experiencing it and you're imagining it.
3: Now, you're here at the Underground Railroad, you know. So since you've been working, have you learned information about the Underground Railroad that you probably didn't know?
5: Yeah, I learned some things about Stephen Myers and Harriet Myers, and I think I would have not known that if I didn't come here, so I'm, like, really appreciative of doing that work.
4: I didn't know that this location specifically was, like, the headquarters for this region of the Underground Railroad during the 1850s. And I was like, oh, this is, like, a history. One of the key locations. Like, there's a lot of history here, and it's important to be respectful of getting to share the space with the Underground Railroad staff.
5: Mm-hmm. Troy itself has some, like, good Underground Railroad history. Mm-hmm. I know there's a lot of houses there for runaway slaves.
3: Mm-hmm. So when they approach you to do this project, you came in, did you know you was going to do this, or you just...
5: On the first day, they made us choose groups out of the three advisors. It was him, Coach Bree, and D Collins. And you had two choices. Your first choice was, they were trying to give you your first choice, but everybody couldn't get their first choice. My first choice was the games. I don't know if his first choice was the games.
6: My first choice was Coach Bree, actually. But the games was my second choice.
4: Yeah, Dr. Miser, he lives here in Arbor Hill, and he connected with community organizations as part of our research. And so he's been, you know, off and on working with Underground Railroad for some projects. And then they mentioned about the SYEP, and he unfortunately couldn't do it. So he turned to me and said, hey, you have 5 weeks this summer if you wanted to run this workshop. And like Shema said, I didn't even know I was getting paid until I'd already committed to it. And then they were like, oh, you also get paid to do this. So I thought, I just wanted to do it for anyway. So, the thing that was stressed to me was they wanted it to be like work experience. It wasn't meant to be like a summer camp kind of a thing. And so I was trying to think, what job could we call this? And I came up with research assistant. So they actually got practical skills in analyzing literature, connecting with community organizations, conducting interviews. And then hopefully, you know, if they want to continue on and to do more research later on in life, they've already got some experience.
3: That's their title, the research assistant.
5: And I think this is really impactful, especially as a high school student, because I know colleges look for stuff like this. And I know the research paper thing was...
4: Yeah, we're actually going to publish part of what we did is did an institutional review so we could actually publish the results from our workshop. So that'll come out done. And everybody's going to submit a little bit to be a published author on a research piece.
5: And I think it's really, like, impactful to have that title as a publisher for a research paper. I know if colleges see that, they're going to be, like, impressed. And I think since he's going into high school, that's like, a great startup for him and Xander, too, and Gisella. So I think I'm still really glad I did this,
3: You know, I know people used to, I mean, kids used to play board games, Monopoly, other games. But now they're on computers. Do you think that would catch on? I mean, you know, what do y'all think? Do you think you'll sit down and do games as opposed to doing stuff on the computer?
5: I think it really depends on, because with board games, you have more imagination than a company telling you what to imagine. Like, if you take Cyberpunk 2077 versus, like, Junkings, it's like there's a clear difference there, because in Junkings, you have the power of imagination. They're just helping you, they're just giving you, like, a tool to start up with. But in Cyberpunk, everything is imagined for you, you just play the game. And I think that's why it's so impactful, because you get to use your own creativity to imagine the world around you, but in a digital game, the world is already imagined for you. So I think it just really depends.
4: I didn't even talk about this with the students, but there is actually a movement of this, like, avant-garde, you know, brute force, make a game, hack a game, publish it in your own zine that you print off in your, you know, library printer, and there you go, and it has a circulation of 20 people. But it's sometimes that's even more impactful, because you directly reach those 20 people that you're trying to reach. You know, instead of trying to make a digital game that has broader commercial appeal. So, it's a great question.
3: Right. But there are more questions I wanted to ask you, but, you know, it seems like the people waiting out to do the game.
4: Yeah, sure.
3: But thank you.
4: Thank you.
5: Thank you so much.
3: And your name again?
4: Jordan Johnson.
3: Jordan Johnson.
5: Shema Bifay.
6: Neville George.
7: Imogen George.
3: All right, thank you.
4: Thank you.
0: Those are representatives from the Food Funders Project, part of the Youth Summer Projects at the Underground Railroad Education Center, by roaming labor correspondent Willie Terry. 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This program comes from the Sanctuary for Independent Media in Troy, New York. Next up, H. Bosch Jr. interviews Paul Kane, known as Albany's Batman, for an inspiring conversation about resilience, leadership, and the power of community.
8: To all my listeners, we have a very special guest in studio today. As Kaylin said, Paul Kane, a.k.a. Batman. We are so glad to have him in studio, and let me just read out a few of his accomplishments, because they are many. Batman continues to bring others into this league to work with our youth and save the city. This league of concerned individuals became the blueprint for his work moving forward. In addition to his day job, Batman serves as vice president of the Albany Fund for Education, serves as president of True Heart, is on the board of the Alert Partnership, Ninikosh, the Lincoln Park Alliance, the Community Police Review Board, CEO of his independent business venture, Kane Enterprises, and more. Despite his humble beginnings, Paul lives by the motto, "What I do defies me." I like that. My mom used to always say, "Not to have is no reason not to get." And is an example to others that where you begin is not where you have to end in life. The most important question in his life is, how do we move forward? Paul does his best to be the change he wants to be and to lead by example. We can all sleep peacefully, ladies and gentlemen, knowing that the dark nights are behind us. Today in studio, we have Brother Paul Kane, a.k.a. Batman, in studio right here in Remo Media Studios. I just want to say thank you so much, brother, for coming through and giving us the opportunity, blessing us with the opportunity to interview you and for you to share your story and for us to give you a space to do it. So welcome to the show. All right, so I'm going to dig right in. Why Batman?
9: You know, when I was in college, I was reading about Batman. We talk about superheroes and why they last for so long. And it's because it's not always about the aliens and the pum-pum and all this other stuff. They're character traits, right? It's character profiles. And Batman is someone who had an early childhood tragedy, and he turned it into a dedication to help the city. You know, my father passed away when I was 3, and my mother's blind. And I grew up in community-based programs and services, and people cared about me when they didn't have to. So for me, I take care of Albany the same way Batman takes care of Gotham. You know, outside of that, Batman is really big about mentoring. You know, with the Robins, Batman and Robin, everybody knows that. But it's not about the sidekick thing. It's about training somebody that when I'm not here, this person is going to take over. If I'm not here, you can always look to this person to help you because they know how we do this thing and they know what's so important to us. So with me, I have a whole bunch of young people that I mentor. You know, shout out to my Robins. We got Nightwing, Batgirl, Red Hood, Red Robin, and Signal. And even my 3-year-old is named Robin as well. So I have my Robins and I believe in mentoring in the same way. And then, you know, a big part of it is I don't have superpowers. I'm not super rich. I don't have platforms and radio shows and all this other stuff, but I know people that do. And I believe that if we work with people who have superpowers and connect the dots and come up with a plan, that we can solve almost anything. There's a lot of problems in this world, but these problems have never faced us together. When we talk about some of the reform things that we're talking about, the reform side of things has dealt with you at one point, dealt with me at one point.
8: Absolutely.
9: It hasn't dealt with us working together. Now what? Now can we accomplish as we move forward there?
8: Amen. Amen. I always say individually we are a movement, but together we can be a force.
9: Exactly.
8: We can be a force. So you are all over the place, man. I'm telling you. What do you do? Because enlist the organizations and programs you're involved in, because it seems like, I mean, everywhere I go, I see Batman.
9: Hey, and I appreciate that, and that's a sign that I'm on the right track. You know, I believe in this world there's a lot of things that need to be fixed. There's a lot of places where people need help. There's a lot of opportunities for us to add value, so I try and diversify the things that I do and make it make sense that I'm not missing anything, right? So I'm currently executive director of the Red Bookshelf. Our mission is to inspire children to read, and we give away free kids' books, and we give away prizes, and we run contests. And Nightwing, again, one of my young boys who teaches classes, he actually teaches videography. He teaches kids how to write scripts and make movies, and he's currently running a news network where the kids are learning critical thinking, storytelling, and whose story is not being told, and all this other stuff. And then we have Batgirl, who works with us at the Red Bookshelf as well. She's teaching kids how to make video games. And she's connecting video games to literacy. A lot of people are like, oh, kids don't want to read. Well, guess what? If they're making a video game and they're writing a book based on the video game and they're reading it to go tips and this, that, and the third, well, all of a sudden, we got them reading and writing through video games as a vehicle.
8: You know? Absolutely. Absolutely.
9: And then we got Signal on our team. He's one of our youngest, and he actually runs the Red Bookshelf, and he administers, you know, all the books and volunteers, and he facilitates all those interactions, and he makes the whole thing go, right? So a lot of my young people there at the Red Bookshelf, they're my Robins. That's kind of our home base, really. And then outside of that, I'm board president for Big Brother Big Sister. Again, I very much believe in mentoring. I benefited from it firsthand, and I want to connect more young people to those opportunities so they see other adults who care about them, even though they don't have to, but they care. And it's important to them. And
8: I think that's really important as well. You've done so many things. So, yeah, what are you most proud of?
9: I think I'm most proud of my young people and the fact that they live the thing, right? They're not in jobs that they're forced to be in. All my young people have an entrepreneurial side to them where they have their own business where they can make money, right? And I told them, I said, listen, if you can't make your own money, you're going to be stuck at a job where a guy can disrespect you. He can, you know, yell at you and fire you and threaten you with this and that. And you got to do weird stuff like put in for time off 8 weeks ahead of time. And, oh, he said no, because we don't have to live like that. If you have the ability to generate your own revenue, it's work for sure. You still got to get up and go do things. But you also have that flexibility of saying no to a client if you don't want to take that client. So Nightwing does photography. and he does weddings. He makes thousands of dollars on a wedding. If he wanted to just do that full time, he could absolutely do that. So he chooses to work with me at the Red Bookshelf. He chooses to be a part of these things because he's living free. And in my mind, that's what freedom looks like. And when we love people, we want them to be free. We want them to be happy, choose the things that they want to do, spend the time that they want to. So he loves photography, knows how to make money off of it, and chooses to have a job. And I think that's what I'm most proud of, that all my young people understand how the world works and how to live free.
8: That's awesome. So what do you need from my listeners and viewers to do, or what would you expect from them after listening to your interview?
9: I really want them to understand how much power they have. A lot of times people may listen to a thing, agree with a thing, and then that's where it stops, right? I don't care if you're emailing the food pantries about donating food. I don't care if you're volunteering at a place to do emails and phone bank or whatever. Find a way to get involved with something that you're passionate about. That's what's most important. Our strength is that we have a lot of people on this planet. We have a lot of people, and it's more people than the people that are oppressing us, the people that are mistreating people, the bad guys. There's way more good guys. There's way more of us. And if we work together.
8: Say that again, Batman.
9: Listen, there's more good guys than there are bad guys.
8: Right.
9: I don't disagree that there are bad guys. They're out there. It gets scary sometimes. But the thing that they don't have is our network, our numbers, our ability to work together. And if we all kick in just a little bit. So I'm begging everybody, don't let this conversation, don't let that Facebook post that got you, don't let that be the end of things. Please jump into something. Say, how can I help? And go from there.
8: I think that's so important. I also say to people, get involved with something. Everybody has a talent. Everybody has a skill. You don't have to be the biggest or the best, but just do something. Get up and move. Make a move. Donate your time. Find something you're good at. A hobby that you think no one cares about might be attractive to an organization. Volunteer your time and network so you can make a difference. And I tell people, when you make a difference by being a difference. So
9: absolutely,
8: that is really, really important.
9: And I tell people all the time, we tell our kids, we go over strengths and weaknesses with our mentoring program, right? I tell them, listen, the world is going to tell you what you're not good at a whole lot. You have to be able to put a finger on what you are good at and be able to stand on that and live in that truth, So we tell our kids, if there's a way, a skill set you have that you can contribute, cool. If you play the flute, we might have a fundraiser. We could use a flute player. If you're good at emails and databases, there's a program that needs you to help make a spreadsheet. But also, I go volunteer at places like, shout out to Coach Carmen at Mission Accomplished. She'll have a fashion show.
8: You see who's up on the wall right there.
9: Of course. I see what you're doing.
8: Yeah.
9: I told Coach, I said, listen, Coach Carmen, I said, what do you need from me? I showed up at an event. I helped her take out the garbage. I helped mop the floor. And I helped do whatever else was needed to make that thing go.
8: There you go. And it didn't have to be you showed up. Well, if I don't show up and have a role of prominence, or if I'm not on stage talking, no, whatever you need me to do. You need me to mop a floor, move chairs. Like you said, take out the garbage, give somebody a lift. I'm your guy.
9: I am not cool for school. I will grab a mop in a heartbeat.
8: Yeah, I can grab a mop just like I can grab a microphone.
9: Straight up.
8: And look, both of them are going to be productive.
9: Exactly. And I told her, I said, listen, I just want to help however I can. So if that's what you need from me, I got it.
0: That was Paul Kane, Albany's Batman, being interviewed by H. Posh Jr. And that is part one. And there will be more coming up in the coming weeks. And as we move through August, university students are headed back to school. Did you know that the Sanctuary offers an internship program for credit? This next interview is by Aaron Blanding, a former or a Duke University graduate, who was a Sanctuary intern back in 2020.
10: This is Erin Blanding for People Science, and today I'm here with Professor Anne Maria Makudu, and we're going to be talking about her research and these interesting times we're living in. So thanks so much for joining me today. I'm really excited to talk with you.
11: You're very welcome, Erin.
10: Awesome. So I was wondering if you could give us an overview of your research and what impact you hope it has on your field.
11: Okay. So I'm a cultural anthropologist by training, and my area of study, which is to say my geographic area, is South Africa. So I'm considered both an anthropologist and an Africanist. And I spent the last 20 plus years working in South Africa, primarily in Cape Town, and then most recently in Johannesburg, on a series of questions relating to the political history of South Africa, so the period of apartheid and the transition to democracy in South Africa. My first project was about the relationship between the old political system of white supremacy and segregation, and how that had an impact on where particularly Black people lived in cities and in rural areas. And I'm now looking at a new project in the kind of contemporary moment that speaks to the post-transition, post-apartheid question of access to education, to fulfilling people's aspirations, to what happens after education. So, you know, what can you get out of K through 12 education or through getting a university degree in a time when the South African economy is quite challenged, particularly in terms of rates of unemployment. So in other words, going to university doesn't necessarily guarantee that you can find a good job, right, after graduating. So that's one aspect of the new project. And I'm also very interested in why the South African economy has been restructured as it has really since just before the transition to democracy in the early to mid-1990s. So why it is that there's been a lot of job shedding, why it is that the economy has turned primarily to financial services and investment banking. And these are industries that don't really provide ordinary people with opportunities for employment. So the wealth gap in South Africa is very, very wide. So those are some of the questions I'm interested in. Yeah.
10: Awesome. Thanks for sharing. That's really, really exciting to hear about. And I'm wondering, what impact has COVID-19 and possibly the Black Lives Matter movement happening now had on your research?
11: Well, most of us, or really all of us who conduct research, are having to do it remotely. My plan originally for this summer was to teach in a program called the Duke Engage in Cape Town program, and to less teach and rather mentor and guide students who were going to come to South Africa with me to really align and work with local advocacy organizations in Cape Town, so through internship work and advocacy and so on. And obviously, all of that has been put on hold for at least another year, possibly longer. So that's one aspect of it. Of course, being in Cape Town was going to afford me the opportunity to both manage that program, but also to conduct some of my own research, to go back into the archive, to interview respondents for this current project. So that's one way in which COVID-19 has had an impact. Of course, it's redirected many of us to think about what COVID-19 as a pandemic exposes about the places in which we do our work. And I think it's fairly often the case that people who think about the world, who do research, who may be thinking about economics or politics or social conditions, repeat this mantra about COVID-19 has exposed a series of inequities and inequalities that were already there, obviously, but now they're very, very visible to everyone. And so I think about COVID-19 as something that is both a public health crisis and really constituted at one and the same time, not only by the fact of a coronavirus, but by a political crisis that in some respects is global. So in places where governments are stable, where governments understand their primary responsibility is a responsibility to their citizens, your responses to a public health crisis, namely a pandemic, as expressing that ethic of care for citizens. And in places where that ethic of care is absent or has been eroded, you see instead the deepening of those inequities, inequalities, you know, the kind of tears in the social fabric that already existed, but now are not being attended to because of the pandemic. And in addition to which, maybe those inequities and inequalities are being further deepened and accentuated in some way. So it's interesting to look at what's going on in the United States, which is where I live, as distinct from the place where I do my research in South Africa. South Africa has far fewer resources to address the local epidemic within the borders of South Africa. And yet the response to COVID-19 in South Africa, and actually across a number of other countries across sub-Saharan Africa, has been to be far more precautionary, far more preemptive, precisely because those governments, those national societies, don't have the resources to afford to be incautious about their local epidemics, right? They can't let COVID-19 get out of control, because if they were to, they simply wouldn't have the economic resources, the manpower, the expertise, the hospital beds to address an epidemic within their national borders that ran out of control. So those are some of the ways that I'm thinking about COVID-19 and thinking about it just as, you know, an ordinary person, but also thinking about it in relationship to my research. And so I'm well aware, for example, of what's referred to as the C19 People's Coalition in South Africa, which is a loose network of pre-existing social service and advocacy organizations, activists, grassroots organizers who have banded together to both speak very loudly about the way that COVID-19 has a very significant impact on people who are already living with precarity, with vulnerability, and to attempt to corral resources, and at one and the same time to make the fight against COVID-19 a fight that also promotes social justice and equality.
10: It's a very sad moment to see that, you know, like you mentioned, a lot of issues that were already present are exacerbated in really detrimental ways. But I'm wondering, I've been inspired by the Black Lives Matter movement happening today, and that people are, you know, protesting in the middle of a pandemic. And I'm wondering, what excites you most about the uprising happening today?
11: Yeah, so that's to bring it back to the United States for a minute, but then also to talk about how the movement for Black Lives has translated into a much wider, I would argue, anti-racism and also anti-imperialism movement globally, right? So the US situation, in a sense, is a kind of trigger point, right? So with the murder of George Floyd in Minneapolis, and necessarily one has to acknowledge this isn't the first time, right? So the summer of 2020, in a lot of ways, feels like the summer of 2014, when Michael Brown was murdered by police, right, in Ferguson, Missouri. And one of the questions, I suppose, this is always interesting for anthropologists, sociologists of political movements, political scientists, and others, historians, who wonder about why movements emerge when they do, why they exhaust themselves at certain moments, and what it is that is the sort of spark that fires up a movement and then enables it to spread in ways far more extensive, as in the case of the hashtag George Floyd protests, in comparison to those of 6 years ago in the Michael Brown Black Lives Matter protests at that time. As energized as they were, they didn't really go global in the same way.
10: Mm-hmm.
11: And one has to ask the question whether, of course, the fact of a pandemic was in fact the other trigger or spark necessary, rather ironically, really, to having the hashtag George Floyd protests spark and spread as they did. And by that I mean

0: existing conditions of the pandemic, the kinds of conditions that would optimize the movement. That's so interesting, right? And in a way, probably not historically replicatable. Mm. One doesn't really know the exact relationship between those two things. But it is to say that, of course, many people have been very much connected to their phones, right, to their laptops, to watching social media interaction, to postings that then go viral in a moment, where the way that people can be with one another is through these remote mediated technologies. Is that the reason? You know, so there are a lot of questions there. And of course, the fact that in all historical periods, these kinds of protests are spearheaded, not exclusively, but in some significant way by young people. Mm. And young people presently are those perhaps who can afford more to be out there in the world in the middle of a pandemic, mm-hmm. because of the specifics of how coronavirus functions, who it really fells, as opposed to those who perhaps fall ill but not mortally so, and so on. Which isn't to say that the protests haven't been a very representative set of protests in terms of the demographics by age, by class, by race. But I think the vision of those in large measure has been young people or younger people, you know. So, yeah, that's a very compelling intersection of two things that on their own terms would be enormous and frankly quite disastrous, mm-hmm. but together have generated a lot of energy, and I think a lot of hope. Mm-hmm. I've been thinking a lot about Angela Davis and her comments in, I would say, probably the week to 10 days after George Floyd's death, as things were beginning to get organized and people were rallying and you began to feel the energy growing and mounting. Being a lifelong activist and knowing mm-hmm. the dynamics of protests and organizing people, she, you know, said, you have to savor every victory, however small, because the ability to sustain this level of energy, it requires so much that one won't be able to sustain these protests at this level of energy forever, right? Those protests mm-hmm. are going to have to translate into something else.
1: Gotcha. Well, yeah. Thanks so much for sharing. I'm wondering, is there anything else that I haven't asked you about that you'd like to talk about?
0: I think that's probably it. I mean, I think that, as you say, this is a very sad moment. And, you know, we risk falling into a feeling of despair, but actually, oddly enough, and I think this is what you were trying to say, there seems to be space for hope. Mm-hmm. And things feel a little bit like they might be shifting. But of course, there are tremendous risks associated with going out into the streets, with organizing, with attempting to do the right thing, to protesting for social justice, for racial justice, both in the US and globally. And, you know, one hopes that that will translate into some really solid victories. I feel that those actions might, but this is, of course, a very precarious time and a time of great vulnerability for a lot of people. Yeah.
1: Yeah. Well, I, for one, am very hopeful, and I hope this does translate into real concrete change, and I appreciate your thoughts.
0: You're very welcome, Erin.
1: This has been Erin Blanding for People's Science, speaking with Dr. Anne Maria Makudu, and thanks for tuning in.
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in 2020, you may have heard the COVID references. 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And on our website, we also have information, mediasanctuary.org. And that's our show. We hope you've enjoyed this episode of Hudson Mohawk Magazine. I'm Sina Vazila-Hickey, and our engineer is Zilpa Odur. And we want to thank all the volunteers who made today's episode possible. 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And thanks to you, our listeners, for making this all worthwhile.

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It's you that keeps WOOC's local independent voices on the airwaves. If you'd like to sign up as a Sanctuary Sustainer, visit mediasanctuary.org, click Donate, and make your contribution a recurring monthly gift. 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Thank you for being a part of the WOOC family.

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1: And here, listen. Okay, oh.
0: Hey, we're Oshun from New York City. No, that's such a tricky question. Where are we from?
1: Coming to you live from the Oshuniverse.
0: Hi, we're Oshun.
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0: 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Ready? 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